Ann, and this is the Narratives Library National Edition. I started the Narratives Library in 2019 with a very simple I'm Karina Wynne Moylan, and this is the Narratives Library National Edition. I started the Narratives Library in 2019 with a very

0: is categorized into novels, crime, romance, speculative fiction, young adult, children's books, indigenous issues, arts, science, and we keep adding more categories every year. 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Each week I'll bring you two new authors across a wide variety of genres. That's up to 8 new authors a month, or up to 96 new authors in a year. 5 minutes, more or less, is just a small taste, but I hope it will lead you to explore the wealth of books being written and waiting to be read out there. Today we hear from retired MP and forest activist Richard Jones, who's published his memoir called Merging Nature. Richard Jones's start in life was as an advertising writer and then a publisher, but it took an abrupt turn when he was deeply affected by nature and turned him into an activist for conservation. Frustrated by the process of change, he put himself up for election, and after serving as an MP and then an independent, he retired from politics and these days devotes himself to ceramics, planting trees and saving rainforests. It's been a life filled with wild adventures, risks and rewards, and I get the feeling he hasn't finished yet. Here's Richard Jones with Merging with Nature.
1: It was a cool sunny morning on the 30th of June as we walked up to the entrance of the Cumberland Hotel near London's Marble Arch. Peaceful anti-whaling protesters were holding up banners and signs in a line outside the hotel. A couple of London bobbies in their tall black hats stood alongside the protesters. It was quiet and friendly. Nothing much was happening. No one was jostling or shouting. The two bottles of blood were hidden deep in the pockets of my yellow waterproof anorak, one either side. The jacket hung loose, and the bulges were not evident. These were the days before the paranoia about terrorism, and no one was expecting a terrorist act at the IWC meeting. My heart was beating faster than usual. I chatted amicably with the two police officers outside about how horrible whaling was and received friendly nods in return. I gave no hint in my speech or behaviour that I was agitated. I gave nothing away. That discussion with the officers was to pay dividends a couple of hours later. We entered the hotel lobby crowded with people from different nations without hindrance. I recognised several people I had seen the previous year and we exchanged pleasantries. David McTaggart greeted me warmly. We had fun together the previous year. I knew I could trust him, so I whispered to him what I was about to do. I wasn't sure how he'd take it. To my relief, he was enthusiastic and one of the few who would have been, I suspect. I told him I would try to get into the meeting, as I had in Canberra, and pour blood over the Japanese whalers. He told me he would be in the room as part of a delegation and would quietly line up the TV crew ready to film the event. Only he and I knew what was about to happen. John Saliba, owner of Chains Beach Whaling Station, and the man most feared by Australian whales, was right there in front of me. With a feeling of disguised horror and a forced smile, I held up my hand to shake his, and he took it, not knowing I was his would-be nemesis. He was perhaps the man I least wanted to shake hands with in the world. I held his hand in a tight grip as I asked him how much compensation he thought he might get when his whaling station was closed by the government. His smile turned to annoyance. He recoiled and tried to pull his hand away. Now he knew I wasn't being friendly. "It's not going to close," he said angrily as he tugged. "It is," I said. "How much compensation do you think you will get?" He plucked his hand free, shook it as though it had been contaminated, and I turned away. I met some Inuits and we had a lively discussion on the killing of endangered bowhead whales. They had been killing bowheads for some 2,000 years, but they weren't responsible for the severe decline in population. This had been caused by excessive pelagic, that's open sea whaling, in the Bering Sea in the 19th century. I had some sympathy for them as their hunting was genuinely traditional. The Americans, as is their way, had been ruthlessly trading bowheads for sperm whales with the Japanese. I was told the ratio was one bowhead for 100 sperm whales. Greenpeace people were also at the conference, but David Mintak had not told them of my plot. I went to their room in the hotel and suggested, as it was so quiet, that we should take over the meeting. They agreed it was a good idea. One of them discovered an unlocked side door. I advised them to say they were conservationists, but not from Greenpeace. Curiously, they

0: didn't ask why, just agreed. I didn't want the Greenpeace name to be associated with this in any way. We filed peacefully into the meeting and sat down on the floor in front of the chairman's desk, surrounded by officials from the whaling and non-whaling nations who were sitting behind desks covered in white tablecloths and piles of papers. The delegations were arranged in a U formation around the room. At one end of the right of the room were the American and Canadian delegations, with David McTaggart standing behind them, next to several TV crews pointing the cameras at us. Right near us on the left was the Russian delegation, and on the right were the Icelandic and Japanese delegations. One of the Greenpeace members announced they had scrolls denouncing whaling nations for crimes against nature. He read these and handed them one by one to the Russians, Japanese, Icelandic, and other delegates from whaling nations. There was no crisis when we walked into the room. No one tried to stop us or raise the alarm. No one made any attempt to evict us. It was calm and peaceful. As soon as the scrolls were handed out, we all stood quietly and started moving out in single file past the delegations on our left to the main entrance of the room. I hung back and made sure I was the last one to leave. My heart started to pound furiously. I thought it must look so obvious. I was about to do something outrageous. I glanced at David McTaggart and he gave me a slight, almost imperceptible nod. It was on. Everything was in place. The TV cameras were trained on us walking out. My heart was almost leaping out of my chest. As I arrived behind the Icelandic delegation, just before the Japanese, I slid my hand into my right pocket of my anorak and swiftly poured out a bottle of blood. I unscrewed the lid, leaned over the Japanese delegates, and poured the blood slowly and methodically over their working papers in front of them. It splashed on their suits and the suit of an Icelandic delegate to the left. The dark red pool spread rapidly over the papers and the white tablecloth. It all happened in seconds. There was an instant uproar and pandemonium. There were screams and shouts from behind. The Japanese delegates leapt to their feet, and Japanese observers behind them grabbed at me. I had no chance to pour the second bottle, which remained in my pocket. Several hands grabbed at my collar and held me at arm's length as anguished faces yelled and screamed out hysterically in high-pitched voices, "Police! Police! You're an uncivilized nation killing whales," I shouted again and again. "We are not uncivilized," a Japanese woman screamed back. We continued to shout at each other, and this exchange was reported in Time magazine. The noise, the uproar, and the yelling continued until the hotel security guard and David McTaggart arrived at my side simultaneously. David told the Japanese, "Okay, we've got him," and began peeling off fingers one by one from my torn collar. He was pretending to be a security guard. He and the uniformed guard escorted me through the throng, my arms held tight, to a small windowless room outside the main conference room. Moments later, a police officer loomed in the doorway. "What happened?" he asked, and appeared to recognize me. "Someone has just thrown blood over the Japanese, but it's all over now." "It's all over," he said. "Yes, it's all over." "We're going to take legal action," David began. "Don't worry, officer. He knows nothing about English law," I interrupted. I didn't want to prolong the engagement with the officer in case he found out it was me who poured the blood. The officer nodded and left. At that precise moment, someone let off smoke bombs, which filled the conference room and the corridor with thick red smoke. I had no idea who did this. It was nothing to do with me, but it was a useful diversion. The hotel security officer was annoyed that one of the Japanese delegates had punched him in the kidneys. He told us with a grim face his brother had died at the hands of the Japanese as a prisoner of war in Changi. That may explain why he simply let me go. I left the room and scuttled quickly through the smoke, head down, and met Debbie, my partner, waiting in the foyer. We walked rapidly past the police officers and protesters outside. No one said a thing. It was almost as though nothing had happened. As we sat down in the train at Marble Arch Underground Station, around the corner, we looked at each other in amazement and burst into laughter as the train jerked into motion. We had done it, and we were still free. I hadn't been arrested. I felt a great sense of relief and elation.
1: Richard, you just read a very tense scene of some, what we can say, affirmative action for conservation that you were engaged in. I think this was only one of many such acts you actually performed, isn't it, in your history?
0: Yes, I've done a few things. I've been off to Newfoundland and met up with the people who were actually organising the killing of baby seals, and that was pretty heavy duty. And I've been in demonstrations all over the world. I've been, I met with the bears in Hanoi, you know, the bears that are milked for their bile. And went to the Philippines and talked to the government there about introducing legislation to stop the dogs being killed and eaten. There've been multiplicity, and I've organized demonstrations in Rome, in Germany, France, and all over the place. It's been quite a ride, actually.
1: Now, for people who aren't aware, you also were a member of Parliament for a number of years too. So at what point did you decide, I've got to stop busting into meetings and doing this and instead maybe try and change some of the legislation?
0: Well, it's a funny thing because I was actually, I was the head of Fund for Animals at the time, and one of Liz Kirby's advisors, Armin Hicks, came to me and said, would you like to go into the upper house of New South Wales? Because I had been a Australia Party before that. I said, I'd rather be a senator, jokingly. He said, well, if you would like to be a member of the upper house, this is how you do it. This is the path. They were sort of choosing me, if you like, to stand. And so I followed the path that Armin Hicks showed me, which is basically joining the Australian Democrats, which I hadn't joined. I had to become an Australian citizen, which I hadn't been. And so I went through the whole pathway and then got selected, amazingly. And then won the seat, I mean, narrowly, but won the seat nevertheless. And I held the balance of power for 11 out of 15 years, which is like they needed my vote on stuff, which is quite a handy position to have, I can tell you.
1: So at what point did you become disenchanted with the whole thing about being in Parliament and decide that, you know, you'd probably done as much as you could there, or that it just, you know, you felt you could be more effective in other areas?
0: What happened was I was elected twice. And then my term expired. And what happened in 1996, that the Democrats were giving preferences to Conservatives, which I thought was, like, unacceptable in my view. And so I bucked the thing, and I actually wrote letters to two Labour candidates who were both Greenies, and I had been with one of those to Tahiti to actually protest the nuclear testing. And we'd done a protest in Tahiti sort of together. And I thought, well, it's disgraceful that they're offering, giving preferences to the Conservative, real Conservatives. So I wrote a letter to each of these and saying, if I were a local member and voting Australian Democrat, I'd give my preferences to Labour, not Liberal, you see. And then I wasn't aware that actually they were going to print these out in about 5 hours and distribute them to every letterbox on the electorates. And I got into severe trouble for that. And the following day, a couple of days later, they had a motion in the state executive to expel me from the party. So I said, oh, well, and it passed, including my leader, Elizabeth Kirby, who was great, by the way. And so I said, okay, well, then I won't be expelled. I'll actually resign myself. And so I was then stateless, if you like. And so the rest of my term from 1996 to 2003 was spent as an independent. So I had no chance of being re-elected anyway after that. So my 15 years was a lot of hard work. And we worked as a team incredibly hard right the way. I had all the portfolios by that stage. So I was actually a great position to be in because I was then the key person the government came to, like Bob Carr, for example. Bob Carr said to his advisors, give this man whatever he wants at one point. So I said, okay. I want this and I want that, like new national park here, new national park there. But then it all came to an end in 2003.
1: Well, at that point, let's go to the present day in 2026, because how long now have you lived on the North Coast?
0: I moved here first of all in 1991 and then started planting a forest from then in Possum Creek. And so I planted like 10,000 trees. I decided I wanted to plant 10,000 trees to pay at least part of my huge carbon debt. I have a debt bigger than almost anybody in the world, apart from Elon Musk. And so I wanted to try and pay down that debt a bit. And then shortly after that, I started taking up ceramics again. I started before 1975. And then Jo and I, on her birthday in 2007, started ceramics, and this sort of took over my life.
1: Well, it has taken over your life, but for people who perhaps don't know, you often appear at markets selling your work and you donate part of the profits of that to buying back more forest, don't you?
0: Yes, we've saved about something like 55,000 acres of rainforest all over the world with the proceeds, and that's through Rainforest Trust. And the funny thing is that we've actually levered money from Elon, not Elon Musk, Jeff Bezos, because Jeff Bezos has been matching my donations. I think that's pretty funny. So Jeff Bezos has donated thousands of dollars thanks to the money I sent. So he's helped us save rainforests because we sent money. It's quite amusing.
1: Seems very appropriate somehow, very definitely. Appropriate. And now writing the memoir, it must have brought back lots of memories for you, maybe some good, some bad too as well, because it's a big thing to just start picking apart your own life, isn't it?
0: It's enormous. I went all the way back to when we used to cower in a bomb shelter back in during the war. I remember the war. I remember the wartime raids. I remember being in the air raid shelter when the bombers were going overhead and the B-1, you know, what they call them, doodle bugs were going over. And when one of those landed, it wiped out like a whole row of houses in one go. And we heard those going overhead. So that concentrates the mind. Those were kind of innocent days in a way, apart from that. But then those days, everything was precious. Like newspapers had a value. No bottle was thrown out. There was no waste plastic. It didn't exist. So everything had it. We had the bread delivered to the back door in a wicker basket in tissue. It wasn't like throw away. So then I'm steeped in that conserver mentality, and that stays with me. And anybody of that era who started in that era would have that same thing. And we're appalled at the waste today.
1: So what's the future now with the book? Because you've finally come out of your little writing hole and it's time now to go out and tell people all about it. How do you think people are going to receive it? I know that's a difficult question to answer, but the book now is going to be launched at the Book Room, but that's going to be the first of many instances where you'll have to promote it and travel around with it too. And have you thought about that aspect of it?
0: I have sort of thought about it. I think what I'll be doing is promoting on social media, like Instagram and Facebook, and having a QR code so people can actually, you know, check this code and see what it's all about. I used to be involved in mail order on a mass scale, like mailing every single household in Australia several times, you know, back in the day. We don't do that anymore. So I'll be marketing it through social media. And we're distributing it ourselves. We're not using a distributor. So it's all quite hard. The problem is if you go through a publisher and a printer, you get virtually nothing back, and maybe sometime next year you get a check. So we're doing it ourselves, which is kind of a hard yard, you know. So basically we'll be touring around. We'll have another launch in Sydney, hopefully. It hasn't not organized yet. And we'll have the website up and running within a few days. And people can go onto the website and then check it, and then they can buy them as many as they want. Some people are buying 4 and 5, which is interesting, and giving them out to their children and to other people as gifts, which is kind of interesting. That's already happening.
1: It's fantastic, and we wish you the best of luck with the book. Thank you, Richard, for coming in today. For the rest of you, you can go to the website and order your own copy or multiple copies.
0: Thank you.

0: The John Flanagan Trio there with Always Something to Complain About. And Richard Jones was recorded at Studio 3 in Bangalore in 2026. And now another Richard with a little bit of poetry to round off this segment. Celebrated poet Richard Tipping here recounts how one of his poems came into being courtesy of AC/DC and follows up with three more poems for us. Here's Richard Tipping.
1: I'm going to read a poem called Writing Class. At one point in my life, on my way to a PhD, I did an MA and I had to do a couple of units as well as my thesis. And at that time, I was teaching communication at the University of Newcastle, and it looked like we might lose our entire department. I thought, what else could I do? Maybe I could teach creative writing. I know, I'll do a creative writing class with Dorothy Porter. That was terrific. Dorothy one time brought in a ghetto blaster and said, right, today we're going to write a poem while I play AC/DC very, very loud. So I'm going to blast you with this rock and roll and you're going to write right now. This is what I wrote. And when I read it out, nobody could believe this is what I wrote while listening to AC/DC at very high volume on a not very good quality system. This was it though. Writing class. The poet presents himself as a dichotomy. Whatever is apparent becomes obscured, and all the luscious facts wither into hard statistics. Born here, did that, intended something else, but I forget what. The intruding eye, the breakneck speed on machines of make-believe, which finally slow motion curve into the cemetery. Alibis salute the endless proud moments passing in formal parade. I returns to me and assumes him. The biography keeps breaking into the picture, looking for safety pins or paper clips or a staple gun, anything to fence out layers of advice peeling from public walls. Reality is for people who can't cope with art. Written words line up like bright pills in a glass case, your fingers turning the key. Time is for people who can't stop. Rigor mortis keeps looking at the clock. Mangoes. Mangoes are not cigarettes. Mangoes are fleshy, skinful, passionate fruits. Mangoes are hungry to be sucked. Mangoes are glad to be stuck in the teeth. Mangoes like slush and kissing. Mangoes are not cigarettes. Mangoes are idiosyncratic, seasonal seducers. Mangoes are worse than Adam's apple. Mangoes are what parents and parliaments warn against. Mangoes like making rude noises. Mangoes are not extra mild. Mangoes are greedy, delicious tongue teasers. Mangoes are violently soft. Mangoes are fibrous, intestinal love bites. Mangoes like beginning once again. Mangoes are not cigarettes. Mangoes are tangible, sensual intelligence. Mangoes are debauched antisocialites. Mangoes are a positive good in the world. Mangoes like poetry. Deep water. I'd be myself for you. I'd stumble through fragmented bits of speech, quick-breathed, grabbing words away from silence, stuttering through pause to meaning, then open to your smile. I'd be myself for you, aqua profundo, the sign at the harbour pool, in weather baked like custard, slurping pineapple frosties, then splash and dive. I'd be myself for you, difficult enough to be simple, harder to be naive, resurging as if bizarre wave breakers of suburbanity, then call us the Poets' Union. I'd be myself for you, embracing puzzlement, I'd give silence the right to be heard. Dazzled by grace, I'd lay down clumsy and or delicate, then smile for you and for myself. Beyond 2020. The developers are eating raw money, shooting out huge holes in the ground. Architects computing blueprints of the bank juggle laptop martinis with projected rents. Town planners click PowerPoints from helicopters. Prime cuts fillets of prestige CBD. Entire histories are wiped out in a week. Nooks, crannies, layerings of footsteps, whispers, reflections, urgent corridors all smashed to rubble, whistle and dust. The deep holes wear high fences out of shyness, narrow slits where pedestrians peer in, see lithe men working, dot high in celestial cranes. Yellow pile drivers on solid sandstone beds are banging steel rods right through to China. The brainwaves of corporate clients for colour schemes and naming rights are fed repeatedly into the small blue screens. Industrial sunsets, absolute waterfronts, the best. Some holes sprout complex foundations and stop, all greys and rust, those big boys temporarily bust. Nubile futures brokers wink and wave their mobiles, call in the foreign capital from the skirts of Mother England to the pants of Uncle Sam to the dark silk suits of post-imperial Japan. China waits. Giant palm trees start arriving like prisoners in trucks.
0: You've just been listening to Richard Tipping reading from his book Instant History. He was recorded at the Literary All Sorts Festival at Kai Ogle in 2022. And before that, we heard from Richard Jones reading from his memoir, Merging with Nature. Narratives Library National Edition is produced and presented by me, Karina Winmoylan, for Bay FM 99.9 and is available across Australia on the Community Radio Network. 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
3: 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I'm your host, my name's Crystal DiNapoli. I'm joined by Indigenuity's producer Alex Watts here in the studio, and we are celebrating an incredibly exciting milestone for Indigenuity. So, believe it or not, given we actually started as a Monday show, today, the 24th of May, we are celebrating 5 years of Indigenuity. Woo! You know, it's a little party here in the studio, although it may sound pretty quiet across one broadcaster on a microphone, but I'm really excited to reflect on everything that the show has been across today's show and to speak to a couple of little of our past guests, which will be quite nice. So I just want to start off by doing a bit of an Indigenuity reflection, right? So for us here, I mean, Alex and I actually teamed up together from the very get-go about 5 years ago to the day exactly. We were given the opportunity for essentially during COVID, right? So it's a bit of a sort of quiet time here at RRR. There were limitations on who could come into the studio. And that's when I sort of got an opportunity to fill in for essentially where we usually have our MIT students with Room with a View. Back then it was Monday, 12 p.m. And I was asked if I wanted to create a little pop-up show. And I'd been a past guest on RRR with Arijanur, and I really enjoyed that experience. So I loved the thought of being able to come on and share something on the RRR space. So since then I've had Alex, who is honestly one of the biggest pieces of Indigenuity, although he's always behind the scenes. Alex not only is the producer of our podcast, of the shows from week to week, but also has curated all of the music that you've heard over the last 5 years. And I know that my taste in music has been massively influenced by Alex, and I'm so grateful because I've been introduced to so many amazing artists. And then after that first year of the show, so that's around 2021, we also had the talents of Darug broadcaster and academic Maddie Miller coming on. She's not just Indigenuity summer co-host, who is just absolutely incredible. I couldn't choose a better broadcaster to share the space with, but she also pops up throughout the year and, you know, brings her incredible talent and her thoughtful insights to all of her interviews. And I just love hearing the show from her perspective. And then, you know, I guess today, now if we look back at Monday 12 o'clock, we have the lovely Vanessa Morris with Banksia, which is exploring all forms of Indigenous arts and culture. But yes, that legacy for us, it was only supposed to be about 6 weeks or so that we discussed for this little pop-up show back in 2021 on that Monday time slot. And back then, you know, My strengths were with science. And so my first guests, I think I had about six different Aboriginal scientists who I'd lined up to speak with. And some of them, you know, I'm looking forward to having a little bit of a chat with today. For example, we spoke with Kiowa Scott Hurley. She was working in tech using artificial intelligence to solve problems long before it became synonymous with ChatGPT. She's also a very talented artist and talented science communicator. And we're going to have a chat with her soon, which I'm really excited for. And then, you know, also people like Barkindji woman Zena Cumpston, which not only was she one of my very, very first guests, and I was so excited because I was a big fan and couldn't wait to learn more from her. She also ended up evolving into a yearly guest, so making appearances to discuss her incredible career that oscillates between writing and research, featuring key works like the State of the Environment Report, First Knowledges, Past, Present and Future, with Michael Sean Fletcher and Leslie Head, to her artistic practice with weaving and curation and prints. So in the 5 years as well of Indigenuity, there's only been one show that's quite different from the rest, and that was when we sort of took to, I'd say the streets, but actually we took to a really lovely exhibition space in Bunjil Place to explore the debut of Zena Cumpston's exhibition, Naricha, which I'll talk about more later. But it's you know, we've had a bit of a journey over those 5 years. And so essentially at the end of that 2021, Indigenuity was really well received. And so 6 weeks became 6 months. And then the end of that first year, Yorta Yorta artist Neil Morris had decided to return home to country. And he was retiring his show Still Here, which had had a long legacy on Triple R. And so we were offered that opportunity to make Indigenuity a permanent slot on the weekly grid. And so for the last 4.5 years, we've been here on this Sunday 1 p.m. time, keeping it a First Nations hour and exploring a broad range of interviews. So, you know, starting in science, going all the way through the arts, we've spoken to gamers and athletes, you know, a whole bunch of different perspectives, and not just learning a lot about people and professions, but also learning about places. You know, we've spoken to people from all corners of Australia as well. And so I never could have imagined Indigenuity would become what it is today, what it means to me and how many things we've been able to cover. And so I invite you all to stay on the line, you know, don't go anywhere, because we're actually going to get one of our special guests on for a chat very soon. I'm going to be speaking with Jarjawarrung technologist Kiowa Scott Hurley.
4: Song called I Know Where I'm Going. But to understand where I'm going, you need to understand where I've been. Song called I Know Where I'm Going.

0: Yama, and welcome back to Indigenuity. It is our fifth birthday special. We're having a great time here in the studio, and I'm very excited because I get to speak to a very special guest. So we are going to say hi to Jajawarong technologist Kiowa Scott Hurley, who was one of my very first guests. Kiowa, welcome to Indigenuity.
1: Hello, everybody, and happy birthday to Indigenuity. How exciting.
0: I know. Thank you so much for coming on to celebrate with us. It's been a long time since I first interviewed you. I was very, very appreciative of your time back then. You were freshly graduated, a student of mathematics, and our conversations have evolved down a really crazy path with where your career path has taken you. But I was very appreciative. You're such a kind, lovely first guest. So it's super lovely to reflect on all of that and your career progression over the last few years.
1: Yeah, I think when I last spoke to you, I was just getting started working with artificial intelligence and supercomputing. And I'm still working in the AI space today, but in more of a management role. I'm responsible for a whole bunch of awesome technologists, and that's really exciting for me. I get to work with people. I get to enable them to do cool stuff. It's been a really awesome couple of years sort of exploring my career, I think.
0: That's excellent. I've been so proud of you. And you've also, you know, your artistic practice and science communication. It's been really cool watching you evolve.
1: Oh, thank you. I appreciate that. I think art brings people together, and we don't always do the best of that when we're doing science. So it's cool to be involved in that middle ground between art and science, I think.
0: Absolutely. And for you, like, what's on the horizon? I know you're in this management role. Things have changed massively from freshly graduated to now leading teams of people and doing really important things with AI that perhaps public perception might associate with ChatGPT, but it is certainly deeper than that. What's on the horizon for you?
1: I think for me, I'm always interested in how we connect technology with people. AI has become hugely accessible with large language models and generative AI now, and people are starting to realize, hey, computers can do all this new stuff for me. And I think one of the things we, like as a whole world, need to start prioritizing is how do we make sure this technology serves people and connection? I think about things like, can we make websites more accessible more easily if we can outsource some of that work to AI tools, for example? So I think there's a big gap there with lots of opportunity to grow. That's kind of where my interests are going at the moment.
0: Excellent. Well, I can't wait to see them communicated in cute cat comic form. Thank you for coming on to say happy birthday, and we wish you all the best.
1: Thank you so much for having me. I'm so thrilled that this show has continued for so long, and I'm thrilled to have come back to say hello.
0: Thank you so much. We love your support.
1: Oh, have a lovely day.
0: You too. And so now, I mean, we want to keep continuing this exploration of times past. And one of my very first guests in that really, that little lot of that Monday time slot, that temporary pop-up before we got that continuation to the end of the year, one of the other people I spoke with was Zena Cumston. And I mentioned before, right, we have had a five-year legacy exploring a bunch of the amazing things she's done. But we wanted to play a snippet from one of our earliest conversations, which is exploring Zena's really important co-authorship. Very first time that we had First Nations co-authors of the State of the Environment report. So let's take a dive in. We are going to be speaking to today's guest. We're going to be having a chat with Zena Cumston. Zena is a Barkindji woman with family connections to Broken Hill and Menindee in Western New South Wales. She currently lives in Melbourne on the lands of the Wurundjeri people with her partner and two boys. Zena works as a writer, a curator, consultant, and researcher, and is passionate about truth-telling and undertaking projects that directly benefit her community and country. In 2021, she curated the show Emu Sky for Science Gallery Melbourne, bringing together over 30 Aboriginal community members from across Southeast Australia. So today we'll be speaking to her about Emu Sky and how it's in its final week. But we're going to be starting off with a bit of a chat about something really important Zena was one of the co-authors on, which is actually the State of the Environment report. So Zena, welcome to Indigenuity.
2: Thanks so much for having me, Crystal.
0: It's nice to have you back and to be able to get an update on all the wonderful things that you've been up to. And in particular, the State of the Environment report, because I feel like I've seen it mentioned, you know, across the media, but I feel like I still also don't know a whole lot about it.
3: So I was wondering if you could tell us, what is the State of the Environment report?
2: Yeah, sure. So it's actually a really comprehensive report that comes out every 5 years, and it's meant to be an overview of what's been happening with the environment in Australia. And the reason why it's legislated is obviously it's really, really important for these things to be tracked. It started in, I think, 1995, and, yeah, it's been going since then, so there's been quite a few reports. And strangely, I think this is the first time that the State of the Environment report has had Aboriginal and Torres Strait Islander co-authors.
3: Yeah.
2: So this is actually this 2021 State of the Environment report. It actually was finished at the end of last year and was supposed to be released straight away. But the minister at the time, Susan Ley, decided to shelve it.
3: Oh.
2: Because of the election and things that were coming up, and I guess they knew that there was going to be, I guess, maybe some not so great news stories about what our previous government had kind of been, I guess, a party to in terms of, yeah, things that have been happening with the environment. So, yeah, that was really sad. So it's actually only been released on the 19th of last month. But it should have been released last year, so that's why we're talking about the 2021 State of the Environment report, and we're in 2022. But basically, yeah, it's this one has lots of firsts, and I guess the most important one for me and lots of other mob is that this is the first time we've really had our voices included in this report in a really powerful way.
3: Yeah, and can you expand on, I guess, the fact that you have so many Aboriginal co-authors who've been able to participate, what do you feel like that's brought to the report that might have been absent from previous ones?
2: I think previous ones, whilst they tried to include Aboriginal and Torres Strait Islander people and perspectives and, you know, work that's happening out on country, it was done in a way that I guess had much more brevity in lots of ways. So there was really not very much included in terms of, I guess, our perspectives right across the country of what we're seeing happening on country. But also it was just, it was really light on in terms of reporting the really amazing work that mobs are doing everywhere on their own countries. And that's really something that is front and centre in this most recent one, because all of us come from different backgrounds, all the authors. For example, I am not a scientist, but I think I was included because I've been working with a lot of scientists for the last sort of 5 years or so, and I also have a background in plant use and lots of other sort of areas that I guess, you know, were helpful in terms of being able to tell the story of the environment in this way. Because ultimately it was really important for this report to be something that could reach a wide audience, because it's not just for lawmakers, it's not for academics, it's actually for everyone to be able to look at what's happening to the environment, for it to be in plain language that we can all understand, but also for it to reflect all of our different communities. And so I feel like this report, like, for example, the work that I did, and I can't speak for the other authors, but I know they all worked incredibly hard to make sure that they were doing the right thing by our people and by country. We all felt a huge burden to really make it the best that we possibly could, because it's so important that country's cared for in a way that aligns with our responsibilities of custodianship. So with the work that I did, I really worked hard to make sure that the case studies that I worked on and all of the research I worked on really used as much as possible Aboriginal and Torres Strait Islander authors, scientists, but also really worked in collaboration with the people who I was trying to get the story out about. So, for example, I really wanted to include a case study in the heritage chapter about the work that the mob at Barenji Gadjin have been doing with Parks Victoria, which has been all about protecting their rock art.
3: Oh, okay.
2: And that's actually, you know, it's been a really difficult journey for Barenji Gadjin mob, but there's been incredible outcomes, and that rock art is now, you know, much safer than it was before they started that work, that's for sure. And there's been some really great collaborations like that happening right across the country, and I know that all of the Indigenous authors worked really hard to tell those stories, because when Aboriginal and Torres Strait Islander people are empowered to look after country, It's really incredible the outcomes, because so often we're still seen as consultants. We're on the side. We don't have a lot of real power in many ways. Things are being managed in a top-down way that we often just sort of get seen as consultants and then completely ignored. Yeah. But there's a lot of projects happening that people have worked so hard to get up on their own country, and actually a lot of the projects that we reported on are showing the best possible outcomes for biodiversity through that work. And so it's not just us as Aboriginal and Torres Strait Islander people who wanted those projects to be properly documented and part of the State of the Environment report. There was a huge push right across many different areas of the scientific community for those stories to be front and centre, because they are some of the best work that's happening here.
3: Today we're about to speak. Yama, and welcome back to Indigenuity on 3RRR, celebrating our 5 years of Indigenuity to the day today. And we're just listening to a clip from Barkindji woman Zina Cumston talking about the State of the Environment Report 2021. We are doing a bit of a reflection on some of our highlights over the 5 years here, and what an important report as well to be representing so many Aboriginal nations and countries. And for me, that brings to mind the fact that we are very lucky to have been able to be, you know, here at home in RRR on Woiwurrung country, Wurundjeri country of the Kulin Nations. For 5 years, we have been able to stream out, you know, hundreds of interviews from hundreds of guests from right around Australia from our home here. And I just want to acknowledge the Wurundjeri people's continued connection to this beautiful land and all that it inhabits, including our skies and our waterways, and pay my respects to Wurundjeri elders past and present, and extend that respect to any of you First Nations people who might be tuning in today as well. Now, we were just acknowledging Zina Cumston, our interview from years past. She has been a regular guest, and she has such an amazing career that has led to so many great conversations for us here. And I just wanted to take a moment to reflect on one particularly unique show that we did that I think is kind of hard to represent in just a clip here. And so I think if you find it interesting, know that you can go back to our podcast and search up this episode. But this came from around our third year running, where Zina and her sister, Nikki Cumston, they had been working on this amazing exhibition with, in total, including themselves, six Barkindji artists, including the talents of David Doyle, Kent Morris, Adrienne Semmons, and Raymond Zader, all to reflect on and acknowledge Barkindji country, to make their country their mother and active participant in the artworks they were creating. And we took Indigenuity to the road in that case. So it's the only one we've sort of done in that way, where we're sort of recording soundscapes throughout the debut, the launch of this exhibition. We're having interviews with the artists about their works, and also having the, you know, the live performance of Barkindji man Uncle Leroy Johnson and the Waterbag band singing about the Barker, you know, and most importantly, I think from my perspective, the talent and patience of Alex Watts to stitch all of these little sound captures into one little masterpiece. It was a very, you know, immersive exploration of Naricha as an exhibition, and I just want to acknowledge its place in our third year as something that, you know, stands out in as a highlight for my time here. But over these years, our show has taken a great exploration across a wide range of topics. And another standout conversation for me from our third year of the show includes speaking with Palawa veterinary science, Cam Raw, who was looking at zoonotic parasites and Indigenous communities and exploring specifically the cultural significance of the role of the dingo for mob. And so I love speaking with Cam Raw. I do think about that conversation often. And here is a clip from that. So we're about to have a conversation with Palawa veterinarian Dr. Cam Raw. Cam's research explores zoonotic parasites in Indigenous communities, and he has recently been appointed the Assistant Dean Indigenous of the Faculty of Science at the University of Melbourne, which is an incredible achievement. I wonder if you could expand on this a bit of the role that, for you, that heritage and culture plays in your research, especially given that you're looking into this relationship, I guess, between zoonotic parasites and also Indigenous communities, and in particular the things that the parasites are infecting, which is dogs, which are quite significant in dreaming for this area, and also for the people themselves.
4: I guess the main umbrella that my research falls under is what's called One Health, which is a for Western science, a pretty new term. It's not been around for that long, and basically what it refers to is the interconnectedness of human health, animal health, and environmental or ecosystem health. And if that sounds familiar, it's because it's that interconnectedness that Indigenous people have been speaking about for tens of thousands of years that's really only just being noticed by so many fields in Western science today. And it's really become quite a popular topic for these traditionally quite siloed or separate fields of veterinary medicine, human medicine, and particularly environmental health, which too often gets left off to the side. Bringing it all together, really thinking holistically about it, is something that is just so intrinsically linked with Indigenous culture, and that I think that Western science has so much to learn from. And so it's a really exciting thing to be a part of and to learn more and more all the time about how all these different connections come about, and particularly how culture can form the way that we work in One Health treatment programs, interventions, and particularly how things like the importance of dogs can really make us think more carefully about how we do things in these areas.
3: That's very exciting. I've got a big grin because a lot of my work, I'm based in astronomy or sky knowledge, and trying to communicate the interconnectedness of sky knowledge, how it just ties into everything from animal knowledge, plant knowledge, human health. It's just interconnectedness. Like our knowledges are just so completely interlinked that it is quite hard to separate them. And I can really see where you're coming from when you're talking about culture and community and health and how these things are completely interlinked. So for anyone who's tuning in, I'm chatting to Dr. Cam Raw. It's a Palawa veterinarian and also the recently appointed Assistant Dean Indigenous of the Faculty of Science of University of Melbourne. I was wondering if you could tell us a bit about what pursued you or what led to you pursuing this role.
4: Well, I guess I've always had a growing interest in Indigenous representation, in particularly in the vet profession, I was one of very few Indigenous staff members in science, and particularly within the vet school. It's something that I have worked more and more on recently, and I think I'm just really keen on Indigenous science in general, and particularly Indigenous participation in science. I think it's something that as a university we've got a long way to go on, and I'm keen to be a part of that and see things grow.
3: And so would they be your goals in the role then, to try and, I guess, increase not only just representation, but also, I guess, create a more culturally safe study environment for Indigenous scientists?
4: Absolutely, yeah. I suppose my interest was really piqued by programs like RISE, the Residential Indigenous Science Experience, and that's something I've been involved in for probably the last 5 or 6 years, in which we have year 9 and 10 Indigenous kids come out and do a bunch of hands-on experiences with us at Melbourne Uni, one of which is coming out to the vet school with me, and we do some suturing with either little practice suture boards that our vet students use, or something like a bit of chicken or something like that, so wow. It feels like the real thing. And I think that the realization of so many of the students that they're really good at it, that they have these amazing skills that they can put to use, and they feel this sense of mastery in being able to do something like that. And to be a part of that realization for them that they have a place in science gives me a real, real thrill, I think. And so to be able to continue to create environments, and I suppose not just not just provide environments where we can make it a little bit easier for students to gain access to science through scholarships or things like that, but really get students to be excited about their own cultural knowledge and what advantage that can give them in things like vet science. I don't really mind too much if they don't come into vet science. I'd love to see many, many more Indigenous vets. But if it's in science, I think that's just an awesome thing in general.
0: Yama, and welcome back to Indigenuity on 3RRR and by the National Indigenous Radio Service and across the Community Radio Network. Today is our fifth birthday here at Indigenuity to the day, which is kind of amazing. It has been 5 years of Indigenuity, and we're doing all types of reflections. We are looking back on a whole wide range of conversations. We've had hundreds of guests, so it's hard to choose highlights and favourites, yet somehow we have.
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I feel a little blocked out with happiness, you know. Ladies and gentlemen, the mamas.

Hello. Yeah. Boy, hasn't this been something? Something we can really be proud of, everybody. It's been so groovy. Yesterday we were walking along, just looking at the booths and jewelry and things, and everything was so quiet and peaceful and such good vibrations. Really put everybody who thought this thing was going to go off badly uptight, and let's thank God for that. Yeah, we're going to have this every year, you know. You all can stay if you want. I think I might. This is a great dream come true. This is really great. We get to close it out because we're the tallest. Well, John's the tallest. And I'm the heaviest, except me and Pigpen keep getting mistaken for one another. But I keep telling them I'm the one with the tattoo, so they'll know the difference. We'd like to sing a song that was based upon this very great land in which we are now sitting and squatting upon. It's also a song that is partially responsible for our enormous wealth. We'd like to sing it for you. Honesty is the best policy anyway. 2, 3.

0: Thank you.
1: Thank you. There were a lot of rumors tonight that my ex-amour, John Lennon, would be here. I say ex because I've never made it a practice to associate with men with hair on their faces. Present company accepted, of course. This song I recorded in hopes that John would hear it, and he did, and he loved it, and he came and introduced himself to me and thanked me for all the money we'd helped make for him by recording this song. Money is a universal language, except tonight when it's music, and all weekend where it's been music. And boy, how about Mike Bloomfield? I'd like to throw in a plug there. You're going to hear a lot about him. People have heard a lot about him already, but boy, watch out. Here comes a playboy, playboy. So we'd like to sing this song, which is kind of a plaintive plea on my part. It got me what I wanted. I hope it gets you what you want. No rumors. Somebody asked me today when I was going to have the baby. That's funny. All right, let's get it together, as Dino would say.

0: Aha! I try and interject a little culture in her life whenever I can. Jimi Hendrix pick. She's at it again, folks. A new dream is born. Oops.
1: What do you mean, oops?
2: We'd like to introduce you to our zoo.
0: I hope so.
2: That travels along with us.
3: Not such a zoo here.
2: Not such a zoo here. Yes, such a zoo here. Playing lead guitar for us is an escapee from the San Diego Mental Hospital. The doctor, Eric Horn. The doctor. Playing drums for us is a young man from Chicago. Fast Eddie. Fast Eddie. Fast Eddie also specializes in hubcaps and car radios. Thank you. Place your order. Sorry. Playing bass for us is the fellow who records everything with us also. It's Joe Osborne. Joe Osborne. On piano, Larry Nechtel.
0: Yeah. Larry Nechtel. Fantastic. You can't see him, but he's there.
2: I'd like to introduce you to our Mexican gypsy, Michelle, Mama Michelle.
4: Just give me a good night.
2: And our psychedelic mushroom, Mama Cass. Mama Cass.
0: It's my distinct duty to introduce to you the gentlemen members of our organization. First, our sex symbol. Always first and primary. Also, rock and roll's answer to the Marshall Plan. Being that he is a Canadian citizen and here legally now for the first time in 3 years, it's nice to have you with us. Papa Denny Doherty. And last but certainly not least, on my extreme left, geographically, if not to say politically, the gentleman who writes all of our original material and a good portion of the material that we steal, a fine man, a great musician, and a hell of an American, John Phillips. Chairman of the board. It's close enough, I think.

0: Okay, we'd like to introduce to you a real good friend of ours from a long time ago. I mean, he's still a good friend of ours. John and I are from a place called Alexandria, Virginia, which is right outside of Washington, D.C. I can't believe it. Even if you do whistle, I won't believe you're from there. But anyway, thanks for the effort. So is this next guy we're going to introduce to you. John's known him for a long time. We worked together in a group called the Smooth...
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0: Party, R.E.M. of Wembley.
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2: Bega has a record store?
1: Yeah, Sugar Sounds. 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
2: I had no idea.
1: 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Go and say hello to Greg. He can find what you're looking for. And they're open Tuesdays to Saturday.
2: Okay, I will. Oh, wait, I'll come with you.
1: All right.
2: So what was the first vinyl record you ever bought anyway?
1: Monkey Grip, the EP by the Divinyls. Yeah, saw that doing last week. Thinking to find it back.
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0: From England and Scotland, the Average White Band.

We'd like to take a minute here for all those of you who haven't met us before, seen us before, and for all those of you that we do know from before here in Boston. I'd still like to go through everybody in the band for you one time.

Now y'all know, the one thing you need to make a groove solid is a drummer. But we haven't got one. And if he was, he wouldn't be Steve Ferroni. Ladies and gentlemen, Steve Ferroni.

over here. Two young men from the east coast of Scotland. The Dundee Horns, ladies and gentlemen. Molly Duncan, tenor saxophone. Roger Ball on alto saxophone. Dundee Horns.

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He looked kind of familiar. On bass, now guitar.

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0: They're racing. First away is Pain in the Neck, followed by What a Bore. Then comes Who Cares What the Quinella Pays. A length further back to There Goes the Rent Money.
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1: Here is the news. Spiral Gallery is calling for all artists to get their entries to the plethora of postcards exhibition people promptly, with panache and punctuality by 5th of June. 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I hope you found this bulletin perspicuous.
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Yeah, so this song is called Wilson's River Blues, and it's a little bit of a journey. We hope you'll take it with us. I'm gonna get rid of my drums here.

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0: My dad's here, and he's the one who,
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0: He's the one who played all those beautiful blues tunes. So what I'm going to do is I'm going to attempt to just sort of stop and hope that everyone comes with me. And we're going to take it somewhere and get Dad to sing a bit for you.

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2: Hey everyone and welcome to the Purple Duck. Hope you're having a great day. 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It is freezing out there. We're surely not used to it, are we? Anyway, hopefully some of the music we play today will warm you up and keep you perhaps dancing. Yeah. 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

Simon and Garfunkel, El Condor Pasa, If I Could, and The Boxer. 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

Yeah, Sarah Blasco, All I Want. Before that, John Butler Trio, Zebra. Somebody That I Used to Know, Gautier. And Are You Gonna Be My Girl, Jet. You're with Fran on the Purple Dark, 93.7 Edge FM. And now we'll have some Neil Diamond, Why Not? Cantilibra, Song Song Blue, and I Am, I Said.

I want, I care, I weep, I ache, I am, I said, I am. I am, I said, I am.

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We would not be here without you. 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Now let's have... I've just got a few tracks from The Cure, The Head on the Door, The Baby Screams, Close to Me, and A Night Like This. Enjoy.

0: Yeah, a couple of Tom Waits there. Chocolate Jesus and Big in Japan. You're with Fran on the Purple Dart, 93.7 Edge FM. Now I'm going to play a couple of tracks from Nick Cave and the Bad Seeds. And No More Shall We Part, and God Is in the House. And then I'm going to read out the gig guide for this weekend, so still plenty going on here in the beautiful Bega Valley.
1: And no more

is white, so that you can see them in the night. And at night we're on our knees, as quiet as a mouse, since the word got out. From the north down to the south, for no one's left in doubt, there's no fear about. If we all hold hands and very quietly shout, hallelujah!

Yeah, I love that song. Nick Cave and the Bad Seeds. God is in the house and no more shall we part. And now let's have the gig guide for this long weekend here in the beautiful Bega Valley. So tonight, Red Pepper Jazz at the Maroombula RSL, 8 p.m. In the Mood, Shoo Shoo Trio, Frankie J. Holden at the Twyford, 7 p.m. For Friday tomorrow, the 5th of June, the Midnight Special Band, Bermagui Country Club, 7:30. Jazz Festival at Club Sapphire Auditorium and Kitty's Main Bar. That will be going all weekend, the Jazz Festival. Jones Brothers Duo at the Soldiers Club, 7:30. The session at Tathra Hotel, 6 till 8 p.m. Lindsay McDougall at Naruma Hotel, 8 p.m. For Saturday the 6th, we've got Rory Clark Jazz, Maroombula RSL, 8 p.m. Jazz Festival at Club Sapphire Auditorium and Kitty's Main Bar. Stillwater Trio at Longstocking Brewery, 1 p.m. Cass McGuffick at Tilba Valley Winery and Alehouse, 11 a.m. Jones Brothers Duo at the Soldiers Club, 7:30. 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Coastal Fringe Club Catalina, 7:30. Drill Duo Grand Hotel Bega at 8:30 p.m. And Andrea Lamb at Four Winds, 2 p.m. For Sunday the 7th, we've got the Jazz Festival at Club Sapphire again, Auditorium and at Kitty's Main Bar. Brothers South at Tilba Valley Winery and Alehouse, 11 a.m. Tim McMahon, Bermagui Beach Hotel, 3 p.m. Malumba, Tathra Hotel, 3:30. And Andrea Lamb at Four Winds again, 11 a.m. and 2 p.m. And for Monday, Red Pepper Jazz, Maroombula RSL at 8 p.m. So, yeah, get on out and enjoy some of that fabulous music we have here. We're very lucky, aren't we? Now, also, just a little note, tomorrow there's a cake stall tomorrow, Friday, 5th of June, at Ayres Walkway in Bega, 8 a.m. to 1 p.m., supported by the Bega Baptist Church. It's a great opportunity to grab some goodies for the long weekend. This is to raise funds to provide Bibles into our prisons across Australia for men and women. And who doesn't want a great cake? I might get down there myself. All right, you're with Fran on the Purple Duck, 93.7 Edge FM. Now let's have a bit of Credence. Bad Moon Rising, Have You Ever Seen the Rain? And Born on the Bayou.

yeah, love a bit of Credence. And that brings us down to the end of the show today. I hope you've enjoyed all the music. You've been with Fran on the Purple Duck. We'll be back next week, 3 till 5. Hang about. Matt will be here in half an hour with his wonderful show. And later on, Georgina. So, yeah, stay on board with us here at Edge FM. Now I'm going to leave you today with Rolling Stones, Sway and Dead Flowers. Have a great week, everyone. Look after yourselves, and we'll see you next week.

wombat lives across the seas among the far Antipodes. He may exist on nuts and berries, or then again, on missionaries. His distant habitat precludes conclusive knowledge of his...

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Every Thursday night on 93.7 Edge FM. It's my pleasure to be here. Thank you very much to Fran and the Purple Duck for holding it down for the last few hours. It's a groovy sound. We started off tonight with The Prowler by Iron Maiden from their first album of the same name. And tonight it's a Shifting Sands new wave of British heavy metal nights. In case you didn't know, and I'm just kind of going off what I know, I didn't Google anything, this is just what I figure. From about 1978 to around 1982 in Britain, there was an explosion of heavy metal bands, left, right and centre, metal all around, including Iron Maiden. Now, I suppose Iron Maiden would be the most famous, at least the most successful, of the new wave of British heavy metal acts. But there was tons and tons of cool bands, man. Obscure ones, big ones. And new wave of British heavy metal, hereafter referred to as Nwobbam, was a real DIY ethic. See, metal wasn't real popular in 78, so these bands had to produce their own records, make their own record labels, find their own gigs. See, punk and disco was big in the late 70s, and no one wanted to touch metal. This is heavy metal music made by heavy metal people for heavy metal fans, you dig? And I'd say Iron Maiden would be the most popular, at least famous. They went on to sell millions of albums throughout the 80s with no radio play. Like I said, it's music for the fans. And here's a delightful little ditty called Love on Smack. It's by a band called Witchfinder General, and I've been listening to this album all week because it's a ripper. Love on Smack on Heavy Metal Records by Witchfinder General, right here on the Shifting Sands Nwobbam Special.

Yes. That was Trespass with One of These Days. And before that we had Witchfinder General with Love on Smack. And speaking of Trespass, they're a great example of the new wave of British heavy metal. Because it seemed to me that there's two categories of bands, broadly speaking, in the Nawabum scene. There was young upstarts, and then there was older bands, older heavy metal bands that couldn't get a gig during the years of punk and disco. And they found a sympathetic and receptive audience amongst the young metalheads in England at the time. And I figure those dudes, Trespass, are older, because I'm just looking at their photo. They look older than the other bands. Trespass, One of These Days, a fantastic track. Hey, speaking of young upstarts, you got to hear these next guys. I want to thank you to Pete, member of the Shifting Sands family, member of the Edge family, for putting me onto these guys. They're called Robespierre. Everyone's favourite French Revolution-themed heavy metal. These guys are rough and raw. Here's a couple of tracks from Robespierre. We're going to start with Cannibal, right here on the Shifting Sands.

My, that ended abruptly now, didn't it? That was Robespierre. We started off with Cannibal, and that was a mental song now, wasn't it? Just, that's the feedback I got. And that last track by Robespierre was called The Battle of the Ninth Thermidor. Now, I can assure you I had to Google this. The Ninth Thermidor was a pivotal day in the French Revolution when Maximilien Robespierre was overthrown in a parliamentary revolt. This coup ended the radical Reign of Terror and dismantled the oppressive Jacobin dictatorship. You see, by the summer of 1794, the French public and the National Convention were exhausted by escalating executions of the Reign of Terror. So they went and executed Robespierre because he was a prick. That's the facts. This weekend, I'm sure you're going to listen to some more Robespierre, and I'm going to brush up my understanding of the French Revolution. Now, this next band is a Nwabum classic. They stand out because they cannot play their instruments for toffee. Yet, despite not being able to play, they sound remarkably good. Their name is Venom. Kronos on the drums, Abaddon on the guitar, and Mantis on the bass. They were so bad, but they sound so good. It's quite the conundrum. It gives hope for anyone wanting to start a band. Here's a track from their second album called Black Metal. This is Venom, all the way from Newcastle, England, 1980. Check it out on my new wave of British heavy metal, Shifting Sands, Night.

The Shange have been shifting slowly. Last couple of weeks I was playing some heavy psych through the 70s and I was inching my way to the new wave of British heavy metal that exploded in 78. Man, we just heard some obscure tracks. Of course, we started off with Venom and Black Metal. They're not so bad, are they, Venom? They sure know how to rock. And then we had Crucifixion on the Run. Now, there's an obscure band. That's like the only song I've heard, but it's a belter. And after Crucifixion, we had Parallax and White Lightning, which I first heard on the Lars Ulrich and Bloke from Kerrang double CD called Nawabum 78 to 82. And a lot of the tracks tonight are taken from that CD. Thank you, Lars Ulrich. That kind of makes up for ripping off a lot of new wave heavy metal bands with your little gig called Metallica. Even Stevens, Lars. And after Crucifixion, we had... No, sorry, after Parallax, we had Ritual with Come to the Ritual, a mysterious, haunting jam by a mysterious, haunting band. I really dig these next guys. They're called Cloven Hoof. They came out at the tail end of the Nawabum explosion. And they were kind of like a cult, mystical themed. And the band members, it was a four-piece, two guitars, drum and bass. And they were called Earth. The members of the band were Earth, Fire, Air and Water. They had silly Kiss makeup and a far-out stage production of Mystical Business. They were the subject of much derision and piss-taking at the time. Except one thing must be borne in mind. Cloven Hoof can play. These guys know their way around their instruments. So they're kind of silly-looking, but they're kind of badass-sounding. Here is Cloven Hoof with a mystical title track called Cloven Hoof from the album called Cloven Hoof. Wow, right here on the Shifting Sands.

That was Pagan Altar with Judgment of the Dead from their 1982 demo. You might have thought it sounded a bit on the rough side because it wasn't polished. It was their demo, believe it or not. There's a band that could have been bigger. Pagan Altar, you ought to check them guys out. And you know what else you got to check out? This long weekend, June 6th and 7th, get down to the Naruma Sports and Leisure Show Centre for the Far South Coast Woodwork Show. If you love handmade, beautifully crafted timber, beautiful objects, you want to get down there. 9 a.m. to 4 p.m. at the Naruma Sports and Leisure Centre. And I know we've got some listeners up Naruma way. Go and watch the magic of wood turners. They're going to be working the lathes. Stroll through the exhibition. Vote for your favourite piece on display. There's going to be tons of gifts on display for sale. Father's Day's coming up. Get down. Enter the raffle for your opportunity to win some great prizes at the Far South Coast Woodwork Show. Naruma. This weekend. So that was my new wave of British heavy metal show. Thank you very much for your company tonight. I feel the sands are going to shift. Next weekend, you don't know what direction. Thank you very much for coming. Good night.

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0: Kaiawanju, you're now listening to Our Voices with me, Jodie Ryder. This is a program that puts the spotlights on First Nations issues across the communities and throughout the nation, whilst also giving the opportunity for First Nations voices to be heard on those topics. Our Voices goes out on 97.9 FM Logarty Radio, Pakum, Nada Media, Noongar Radio, Wurundjeri Radio, Wonki Radio, Gulari Radio and nationally on the Community Radio Network. 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Today on the program, I've got a couple of interviews for you. I had a chat with the doctors about diphtheria because it is a bit of an issue at the moment. When I say a bit, I mean a big bit. It's, you know, all over the place. Well, in a lot of the areas in the top end, Northern Territory and here in Western Australia. So I had a bit of a chat about that. Also had a chat with Dr. Raymond Kelly about the, I guess, land rights, native title, and the fact that they're, you know, talking about Crown land in New South Wales because the government, state government, has talked about making some changes. So there are some concerns about what that will mean. But if you have anything that you would like to add to the conversation, you can jump on the Facebook page. It's 6DBY Logarty Radio, and just attention it to Our Voices. But right now, jumping into the interview, talking about diphtheria here on Our Voices. You're listening to Our Voices with me, Jodie Ryder, and on the line right now I have Gary. How are you doing today, Gary?
1: I'm very good, thanks, Jodie.
0: Now, I'll get you to let everybody know exactly what you do and tell us exactly who you are.
1: So I'm the public health doctor currently working in the Kimberley. So we're based at a place called Kimberley Population Health Unit in Broome, but we provide sort of public health services across the Kimberley region, so that includes vaccination programs, infectious disease prevention, contact tracing, sexual health, all of those things to do with public health.
0: Yeah, and talking about health issues, diphtheria. Now, there have been, you know, talks that it's in WA, and also, I think, in the Northern Territory. But can you tell us what diphtheria is?
1: Yep, so diphtheria is a bacterial disease, so it's a little germ which has been around in human populations forever and used to in last century and in previous years used to cause a lot of human disease, quite serious. It can cause a sort of a throat infection and you end up with a thick membrane that can obstruct your windpipe, basically, so it makes it very hard to breathe. And the bug produces a toxin which can also affect your heart and your nerves. And so it used to kill a lot of people until about the 1930s when a vaccine against diphtheria was introduced. And after that, the disease has been pretty well controlled and effectively eliminated in developed countries like Australia. So it hadn't really been a problem here for years and years and years until we started to see a few cases in Queensland in the early part of the 2020s. And then it sort of went away there. But last year, it became a bit of a problem again in the Northern Territory. And then late last year, we had the first case that we'd ever had in the Kimberley for, well, maybe 30, 40 years or more in somebody from the East Kimberley. And now the disease has spread right across the Kimberley this year, so we're getting lots of cases, and we're now up to about 78 cases this year. And the Northern Territory has had about 150 cases. So this disease, this old disease, has re-emerged, and it's now causing a bit of a problem for us all.
0: And how is it carried on to the next person? How does it pass on?
1: Yep. So there's two main types of diphtheria disease. One is called respiratory diphtheria, or throat diphtheria, if you like. It's where the germ gets in your throat and it causes a sore throat. You might have a bit of a fever. Your throat will get sorer and sorer. It's a bit like sort of tonsillitis, if you needed a comparison. The other form of diphtheria is a skin infection, So where you've got skin sores and wounds that get infected, the germ lives in those sores, sometimes along with other bacteria. The respiratory kind, or the throat kind, is the most serious type of the disease, because that's where you, as I was saying earlier, you can get really sick potentially, and you get a membrane in the back of your throat that can obstruct your windpipe. So that is the serious type. The disease that we're seeing in the Kimberley and the Northern Territory now is mostly relatively mild. There have been a few serious cases who've had the sort that obstructs the back of the throat, but most people have had either the skin sore type or relatively mild throat infections. And we think that's because we've got most people in the Kimberley are pretty well vaccinated against diphtheria. So one of the vaccines that we all get when we're kids, you get several doses, you know, when you're 2 months, 4 months, 6 months of age, 18 months of age, and then at 4 years of age, you get a diphtheria vaccine, and then you normally get another one in year seven at school. So most people have had plenty of vaccines in the Kimberley, and that provides some protection against the severe disease, but doesn't stop you getting the infection itself and getting a little bit sick. But if you're well vaccinated, it should stop you getting the severe disease. So it's really important that parents make sure their kids are up to date with their vaccines, and adults themselves make sure they get a booster. And currently there are booster vaccines available for everyone who hasn't had a dose of a diphtheria vaccine in the last 5 years. And we recommend that everybody really make sure they get up to date with their vaccines.
0: Now, for people, you know, who have diphtheria, is there a possibility that they can pass it on to somebody else by touching them or by breathing? How does it pass on to someone else if they've got it?
1: Yep. So if people have got the bacteria in their throat, the throat kind, and they're sick, then when they're coughing and spluttering and sneezing, they can pass it on to their close contacts that way, and that mostly occurs within your household, so it's your family members and the mob you live with. The skin kind, similarly, who've got the germ in your sores, if you have close contact with people, particularly if you're sharing towels and things, or you're sleeping with other people on the same sheets, or you're dressing the wounds, caring for the wounds, you can potentially get infected. So you get infected from people coughing and sneezing, kissing, those sort of things from the throat, or from close contact with the skin sores. So it's important, if you've got skin sores, to make sure they're well covered up, and you go to the doctor, get the right treatment to try and get rid of the bug. And again, if you've got the throat kind, go to your doctor, get seen. The doctors can give you antibiotics, which can then get rid of the bug.
0: And you're saying that the best way to prevent the real serious version of the diphtheria is to get the vaccinations. Is there other things, preventative measures that people can do to, you know, try and protect themselves?
1: So vaccination is the number one. But as I say, it doesn't necessarily stop you getting infected with the germ. What it does is protect you against getting the severe forms of the disease. So vaccination is certainly absolutely important. We all, parents must make sure their kids are all up to date and that they themselves have had a dose within the last 5 years. And then if you get any kind of, it's the usual advice, if you've got a coughing, sneezing kind of illness, and that can be caused by lots of different things, including, you know, influenza, RSV virus, streptococcal sore throats. There's all kinds of things that cause sore throats. But if you've got those things, to prevent transmission, you should stay away from other people. You should sleep in a separate room. If you're going out, if you have to go where other people are, you should try and wear a mask. The sort of things that people were all recommended to do during the COVID period, we should do ordinarily if we get a sore throat. If you've got the skin sore kind, keep those sores covered up, dressed properly, and get them treated by the doctor if they're not getting better. In terms of other means of prevention, if you've got coughs and colds, you know, cough into your sleeve. If you're using tissues, make sure you dispose of the tissues properly. Those normal things, keeping your skin clean, washing properly with soap and water. to try and minimise the risk that you're going to get these kind of sores.
0: Yeah, so that sounds like, very important tips for people to look after themselves and to look after their families. And I'm just wondering, is there a certain age group that it affects more?
1: Yep, good question. So the cases are occurring right across the age spectrum. The youngest person we've had in the current outbreak was only about 9 months of age, and we've had people up to the age of 73. So right across the age range, but it's mostly the age group which is getting most of the trouble is probably from about age 15 or so through to 30 to 35. And they're people, I think, they're people who are very social. So when you're in that sort of late teenage, early adult years, you know, you're mixing with a lot of people, you're having new relationships, you're mobile. So there's a lot of risk of transmission. And also, they are people who may have had their last vaccine dose when they were a child, like at age 4 or maybe around year 6, 7 at school. And so they get up into the age range, 20 and above, 20 to 30-ish. They're doing lots of mixing, and their protection from their vaccine is also getting a bit lower. And that's where we're getting a lot of the cases. So particularly important for those people to make sure they get up to date with their vaccine. So if they haven't had a dose of diphtheria vaccine in the last 5 years, make sure they go and see their local clinic and get a dose.
0: And on that, I'm going to thank you very much, Gary. Do appreciate the time.
1: Thanks for letting me on, Jodie.
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0: You're listening to Our Voices with me, Jody Ryder. And you just heard the interview with Dr. Gary talking about diphtheria and the fact that it is an issue here in the Kimberley, also in the Northern Territory. It could spread more if we are not careful. And I suppose the big thing out of that is, you know, take precautions, make sure that you are up to date with your vaccinations, and, yeah, just be aware, be careful about, you know, if you are unwell. Protect yourself, protect others, because then, you know, if it is diphtheria, you do not want to spread it. So, yeah, some important health tips there. So big thanks to Dr. Gary for, you know, having that conversation. Still to come on the show, I've got the interview with Dr. Kelly talking about the Crown land, native title land rights in New South Wales. And if you have anything you want to add to or comment, you can jump on the Facebook page 6DBY Logarty Radio and let me know. Attention it to Our Voices, or just to me, to Jody, and happy to respond. But right now, going into some 3% with Black Australia Policy, and then I'll be back with you guys shortly.
1: Our people were the oldest race on earth, but also the most incarcerated people on earth. And sometimes when my people go into themselves, they don't come out.

Yes, you're listening to Our Voices, and that was some Rabbit Proof Fence by Inca B in there, coming in after Black Australia Policy by 3%. Now, those songs are a little bit of a clue about what I want to chat about at the moment. It is a big week for First Nations at the moment. We had on the 26th of May was the National Sorry Day. It was, you know, commemorating when the Bringing Them Home report was handed down in Parliament all those years ago. And so that was on the 26th. And on the 27th is, well, there's a couple of things on the 27th. It's the start of Reconciliation Week. And the theme for this year is All In. But it was also the anniversary of the 1967 referendum. This year it was 59 years ago. So with the referendum, it was basically to bring a change to two sections of the Australian Constitution in relation to First Nations people. Those sections were Section 51, with a lot of the Roman numerals there. What is it, 26? Yeah, Section 51, 26, gave the Commonwealth power to make laws with respect to people of any race other than Aboriginal race in any state for whom it was deemed necessary to make special laws. And then Section 27 provided that in reckoning the number of people of the Commonwealth or of a state or other part of the Commonwealth, Aboriginal natives shall not be counted. So basically saying First Nations people were not considered Australian, and talking about making laws. So, 90% of the people voted yes to make that change here in Australia. It was one of the, I guess, the biggest successful referendums in Australian history. You could say it was very one-sided because I don't believe there was actually a no campaign to that back in those days. It was just a lot of campaigning for the yes vote, vote yes to make these changes. A big bit of history for First Nations people at the moment. And we also have coming up at the end of Reconciliation Week, on the 3rd of June, is Mabo Day. So some big things happening at the moment, some big days to remember, important dates to First Nations people. So, you know, be mindful of those and consider, you know, what it means to you at the moment. That's what I want you to do. Have a think of what those dates and what those dates represent mean to you. But right now I'm going to go into some Baruch, Fight for Your Rights, and very soon you're going to be hearing the interview with Dr. Kelly here on Our Voices.

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This program is brought to you by a Christian and based on the Word of God, the Bible. The views and opinions of this program are not necessarily the views of this station. 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I'm Georgina and you're listening to Stereo 93.7 Edge FM.

That was Smash Mouth with I'm a Believer. It's 7 minutes past seven and you're listening to the Christian Life Program with Georgina on 93.7 Edge FM. We've seen so many disasters over the last few years, haven't we? Now, we could focus on all the doom and gloom, but there is always a ray of sunshine somewhere amidst the chaos. With so many people going through hardship, financial cost and property loss, with floods and fires and cost of living mortgage stress, how refreshing it is to see perfect strangers offering food, water, spare clothing, and sometimes even opening their homes to provide shelter to those who have literally lost everything. Such crises provides the opportunity for the nobility of the human spirit and the selflessness of ordinary people to shine through. When we are comfortable and content with our own world, we are seldom challenged by hardship and suffering. But when the disaster is right on our doorsteps, we reveal our true virtue, decency and compassion to another's plight. Luke 10:25-37 gives an account of the Good Samaritan who went out of his way to help an injured traveller beaten and left for dead on the side of the road. Not like the first two passers-by, one a priest and the other a Jewish Levite who cared more for their rituals and ceremony and did nothing to help. They would have been deemed unclean if they had assisted the injured person and so chose to cross to the other side of the road. What strikes me about the unselfish Good Samaritan is that he was nameless, faceless, and humble. He was just moved with compassion and pity at the suffering of another human soul and laid his own plans aside so that he could help. When we really question what we must do to inherit eternal life, it comes down to thou shalt love thy neighbor as thyself and show mercy. It comes down to thou shalt love thy neighbor as thyself and show mercy.

0: was the Beatles with Any Time At All. Before that, Help by the Beatles. And the first track in that set was Billy Swan with I Can Help. 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
2: Yeah, Sugar Sounds. 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
3: I had no idea.
2: Yeah, it's just in Carp Street, upstairs at number 203. Go and say hello to Greg. He can find what you're looking for. And they're open Tuesdays to Saturday.
3: Okay, I will. Oh, wait, I'll come with you.
2: All right.
3: So what was the first vinyl record you ever bought anyway?
2: Monkey Grip, the EP by the Divinyl. Yeah, saw that doing last week. Thinking of buying it back.
0: You're listening to the Christian Life program with Georgina. Right now, as a nation, we seem to be deluged with troubling issues. Increasing cost of living, climate change effects, housing affordability, the status of the healthcare and education systems, minority rights, not to mention the ongoing fighting in the Middle East, Ukraine, and the US tensions all over the world. All these matters have a flow-on impact on our mental and economic well-being. What does God have to say on the matter? In Psalm 46, Scripture says that God is our refuge and strength, an ever-present help in trouble. As believers in Christ, God expects us to trust Him even when life gets overwhelming. We are called to acknowledge our God as sovereign and in total control of every situation. Because when we are surrendered to God, we find peace, even when, as Psalm 46 says, the earth gives way, the mountains crumble, or the nations go into an uproar and kingdoms fall. Scripture says in Isaiah 30:15, in quietness and trust is your strength. What we are called to do is be still and know that He is God.

That was the Kingy family with I Know Our God Will Be There. And before that, Charlie Lansborough with Put Your Hands in the Hand. It's 28 minutes past 7 and you're listening to the Christian Life program with Georgina on 93.7 Edge FM. The late Thomas Jefferson, US President, once said, "No occupation is so delightful to me as the culture of the earth." And Cicero said, "If I have a library and a garden, I have everything." Indeed, nature is a gift of God to each of us, and when we spend more time gazing at God's creation, we have a greater revelation of the awesome majesty of God. Nature is God's garden. Nature and whole food straight from the garden are far better for natural healing than drugs, doctors, and hospital visits. One particular aspect of nature is the changing seasons and the timing of every plant to blossom. Lately, people have been raving on about climate change, but Genesis 8, verse 22 says, "As long as the earth remains, seed time and harvest time, cold and heat, winter and summer, day and night shall not cease." The Bible talks about seed time and harvest time, which means there is a time to sow, a time to wait, and a time to reap what we have sown. Just as the farmer sows seeds and waits for his precious crop to ripen, everything in life has a due season, and the due season always comes. Every promise of God has a particular time to be made manifest. One thing we can be sure of when dealing with God is that there is never a question whether something is going to happen that he promised in his word. Isaiah 55:11 says, "So shall my word be that goes forth out of my mouth. It shall not return unto me void, but it shall accomplish that which I sent it out to do." God's word always comes to pass, and we no longer need to walk in the doubt of whether or not it will show up. Get rid of the if mentality and get into the expectancy of when it's going to happen. That is kingdom mentality based on faith. Don't give up. Don't cave in. Don't quit. Have faith, because our time of fulfillment may be right around the corner. It's time to prepare for our time of harvest, to get excited and rejoice and thank God

0: That was Turn, Turn, Turn by the Birds. 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
1: This is Derek Prince with a word for you from the Word. John answered and said, "A man can receive nothing unless it has been given him from heaven." Basically, there are two ways of getting things. One is receiving and one is grabbing. A lot of people get things by grabbing. But the trouble with grabbing is that what you get is not permanent. You can have it for a while, but ultimately it will not be yours. The other way to get things is to receive what God has for you. And in the long run, you're not going to have more than you receive from God. The only thing that's permanent in your life or in mine is that which we receive from God. So why don't you stop grabbing for a while? Stop grasping. Stop trying to get. And just turn to God and say, "God, whatever you want me to have, that's what I want. I'll be satisfied. I will not go after that big position or that large sum of money or that particular form of pleasure unless God, I can receive it from you, because what you receive from God will bless you. It'll be truly yours. It'll be permanent. It will not do you harm in the end. Whereas the things you get by grasping, often in the long run, you'll be sorry you ever reached for them and grasped them. So remember, the secure things, the things that bring peace and real blessing, are the things that you receive from heaven and from God."
0: You're listening to the Christian Life program with Georgina. I love autumn. It's my favorite season of the year. The nights are cool enough to sleep while most of the days are still sun-drenched. With warmth, the flowers are still in blossom and the deciduous trees change to beautiful colors of yellow, orange, and brown. However, now as we start winter, the trees are getting bare. There's a chill in the air all day and the nights will soon be icy and the mornings frosty. Everything has a season, doesn't it? Even people. There's an old saying, every dog has his day. Sometimes we have really bad days where nothing we touch goes right. Sometimes it's not days, but months, and sometimes a whole lot of bad years. In those times, how do we cope? From where does our strength come? Who is there for us faithfully when we have a good season or a bad season? Who can we rely on? Who can we trust? And who can we call on? 24 hours a day, 7 days a week, day in, day out, forever. Certainly no human, not even in marriage, can our spouse be so faithful as to be there for us emotionally, physically and mentally 100% all the time. We are all human and flawed. We will always fail at some point. Only Jesus Christ, the Son of God, is the forever man, the forever faithful. He will never leave us nor forsake us. And when we can't go on, he carries us.

it was the Stems with Man with the Golden Heart. And of course, I'm talking about the Lord Jesus Christ. And before that, Eric Clapton with Forever Man. Yep, Jesus Christ. It's 13 minutes to 8. And you're listening to the Christian Life Program with Georgina on 93.7 Edge FM. One of the worst seasons to happen to us can be the loss of a loved one. What happens when our beloved, the trusted one, the one we'd built all our lifetime plans with, leaves, dies, or worst of all, moves on with their life and gets into a new relationship? How does that make us feel? For most of us, it's a sense of disappointment, betrayal, and emotional insecurity. When the foundation we built our life on starts crumbling piece by piece, we lose faith in humanity. We lose confidence in ourselves and the ideals we once held about love, relationships, and life. And each of the disappointments and hurts needs time to heal. Somehow the world portrays when we break up with someone truly wonderful, when the fire of passion has fizzled and life with that person is just a boring drudgery of grey, that we can quickly get into another relationship. I suppose if you're shallow, selfish, and unfeeling, that's probably true, but in truth, most people get wounded terribly in broken relationships. It's like deep scars in their hearts, and if we get into new relationships too quickly, we take all the baggage, all the pieces, all the good, and every especially bad memory straight into the next human encounter and basically wreck the next relationship with it. God understands, you know. People break up all the time as if it was something casual, even in marriages of many years standing. God's word on the subject is that he hates divorce. But still, there are so many broken lives that have endured painful divorce and the tragic aftermath. All over the world, people's hearts are floundering because they've lost that foundation of being loved. And God sees in his hearts, and his heart is grieved for these little ones because no human love can ever fulfill the void and emptiness of a broken heart. Only Jesus can. He is love. Our hearts yearn to be understood, to fully express our thoughts and fully receive unfailing love and healing for woundedness. Only Jesus can do this if we allow him. He picks up the broken pieces of shattered lives and gives beauty for ashes, the oil of gladness for those who mourn, and a garment of praise to lift the spirit of heaviness. He is so tender, so merciful, and so beautiful. If you're having a battle getting over someone, give the burden to Jesus. His speciality is healing broken hearts.

0: That was Dionne Warwick with Walk On By. Before that, No Doubt with Don't Speak. And the first track in that set was Jewel with You Were Meant For Me. It's 2 minutes past eight and you're listening to the Christian Life program with Georgina on 93.7 Edge FM.
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0: You're listening to the Christian Life program with Georgina. Have you ever watched those movies where there's a scene with a young skinny boy in rags watching with mournful eyes through a plate glass window, while a rich family are eating and drinking and celebrating on the other side of the glass? Something like Oliver Twist or Charlie in the Chocolate Factory. What kinds of feelings does that scene evoke? Pity? Maybe sorrow? Maybe a sense of injustice and indignation? Or does something in each of us relate to that little boy standing on the outside, unable to fit in or partake of the feasting? Can we relate to what it must be like to be excluded from company, to be an outsider, to be a fringe dweller, an outcast from society? Loneliness and a sense of isolation must be such dominating feelings for these people. Have you ever been an outcast, someone that people reject because you don't fit the mold? On the exterior, you put on a mask of, I'm okay, I'm independent, and walk in defiance, holding up your fist at the world saying, I don't care what you think. But underneath is that desperate longing to be loved, understood and accepted for who you are, without always having to prove how good you are. And that you are good enough. Thank God for Jesus Christ the Saviour. He too was rejected and an outcast and knows exactly what it is to feel the pain of rejection. He came to save the hurt, the broken, the downtrodden, the sick and the outcast. He came to save all mankind. But those in their self-righteous arrogance and comfort zone rejected him. It was those whose hearts were already broken and longing for the all-fulfilling love of God that accepted Jesus readily. And it's the same today. Those of us who have the so-called ideal lifestyle, living in a wonderful plastic bubble world, have never suffered the pain and stigma of being an outcast. There is no understanding and often no room to receive the love of a Saviour who came to bring unfailing love, healing, acceptance and forgiveness. God's word in Psalm 51 says, A broken and contrite heart, O Lord, you will not despise. If we come to a place where we realize we need a Savior, when our spirit is humble, broken, and hungry for the things of God, then Jesus is always ready to meet us. He is the Savior that hugs the little boy at the window and fulfills that deep need in each of us to be loved just as we are.

0: That was the Kingy family with Plain Old Me. And before that, Cold Chisel with Standing on the Outside. 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
1: This is Derek Prince with a word for you from the Word. I lie down and sleep. I wake again because the Lord sustains me. I will not fear the tens of thousands drawn up against me on every side. There's a remedy for insomnia. How many of you, I wonder, really know what it is to have the assurance of quiet, blessed, restoring sleep each night? Who can count the millions in our contemporary civilization who are tormented by sleeplessness, by insomnia? But there's a man who'd found a remedy. I will lie down and sleep. I wake again because the Lord sustains me. You may think that that man did not have the pressures that you have. He wasn't subjected to all the trials. He didn't have the worries and concerns. But you're very mistaken. He probably had more enemies, more pressures, was more confronted by danger than at any time you've been in your own life. But he'd found the secret. I lie down and sleep. I wake again. I will not fear. Why? Because the Lord sustains me. Each night he committed himself to the Lord. He lay down in confidence in the Lord. He knew that his soul was safe in the Lord's keeping. He could sleep and he could awake without anxiety, without fear, without the torment of sleeplessness. If you're troubled with that awful torment of insomnia, remember David's words and apply them.
0: You're listening to the Christian Life program with Georgina. One day, a young boy and his father built a toy boat. They collected wood and glue, made sails and ropes, and painted it.

the whole process being a long labour of love. Finally, the boat was ready to sail on its maiden voyage. Father and son launched the boat out from the sandy shore, holding the attached string, and to their great joy, the little boat bobbed up and down on the waves, catching the breeze in its sails. Every day from then on, the boy spent hours of enjoyment sailing his boat, until one day a huge gust of wind broke the string and the boat sailed further and further out to sea. The boy could do nothing but watch in horror and disappointment as his little boat sailed out into the horizon and disappeared from view. For weeks afterwards, the boy would stand on the beach to check if the boat had washed up, but there was no trace. Some months later, the boy was walking past a shop window when something caught his eye. There was his little boat, all cleaned up and shiny and on sail in the window. He knew his little boat anywhere, and he rushed in to ask how much was the boat. The shopkeeper said $100. For the young lad, the price was a fortune, but he was determined to get that boat, so he started doing all sorts of little jobs to earn money. And for weeks and weeks, he worked and saved like mad, hoping to raise the money before the boat sold. Finally, one day, he managed to get the last of the money and raced off to the shop, and there was the boat still in the window. He told the shopkeeper excitedly that he wanted to buy that boat in the window and counted all his coins and notes out onto the bench. The shopkeeper smiled, got out of the boat from the window's display. He handed it to the little fellow. What joy! What excitement! What relief! The little boy hugged that boat to himself and said, I love you, little boat. I made you, and now I have bought you back when you were lost. And this is what Jesus did for us. He made us. And when sin separated us from his fellowship, he bought us back at the price of his own life's blood.

That was Katie Melua with If You Were a Sailboat. And before that, the Hughes Corporation with Rock the Boat. It's 25 minutes past 8 and you're listening to the Christian Life program with Georgina on 93.7 Edge FM. In the 1990 movie Green Card, a Frenchman marries an American woman to get permanent residence via a green card, and an American woman marries him to satisfy apartment rental conditions. Thus, a sham marriage of convenience was arranged to deceive the authorities with false pretenses. As Christians, we sometimes encounter those who assume automatic access into heaven by some means of pretense other than through the blood of Jesus the Saviour. Whether by personalised decree, doctrine or rituals, religiosity or self-motivated good works. But Scripture says in John 14:6, Jesus said, "I am the way, the truth, and the life. No one comes to the Father except through me." And Jesus, the Good Shepherd, also said, "I am the door of the sheep. All who ever came before me are thieves and robbers, but the sheep do not hear them. I am the door. If anyone enters by me, he will be saved and will go in and out and find pasture." Only the sincere, true believer is saved, redeemed, and justified by the sacrificial blood of Christ and will earn entry into heaven. There is no other way.

0: That was Peter Christie with Old Rugged Cross. And before that, Point of Grace with Jesus Is. 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
0: 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By his own example, Jesus Christ showed us the way of submission to the will of God. When Jesus came into the world, he set all his glory aside and came in the likeness of men. No one had more right than he did to remain above our pain. Yet, by his own example, he showed us how to look out not only for our own interests, but also for the interests of others. Jesus, by virtue of being God, had every right to remain on the throne of heaven. But instead of avoiding the pain of our sin and punishment, he humbly exchanged his heavenly throne for an earthly manger, majestic splendor for suffering and shame, the rights of the Son for the place of a slave, the robe of glory for the robe of humanity. This is the mindset of Christ, which is the exact opposite of the self-will ascribed to the devil. Jesus has the essential attitude of selflessness, which says to the Father, "Not my will, but your will." It is all about submission and surrender, something that only Christ can give us the strength to do, and of which the world has no understanding. It is only in perfect submission to the perfect will of God that we are free. Even while Jesus was being brutally flogged at a whipping post, bleeding his life blood for us, he was totally submitted to the Father's will. Only the Son of God could have borne that kind of injustice and not cried out. And when he died on the cross, death could not hold him because he was innocent and sinless. Jesus conquered the grave and opened the way for our redemption before a holy God.

That was Jeff Atchison live at the Baringa Cafe with Whipping Post. If you've walked away from God, the Lord is calling you back into fellowship with Himself. If you never knew Jesus as your Lord and Saviour, if your heart is yearning to really know the love of God the Father and you want to receive the free gift of eternal life given by God with no greater love, then tell God you are sorry. If you are genuinely sorry for ignoring Him and disobeying His eternal laws, ask for His forgiveness. Ask Jesus to come into your life and be your Lord and Savior. Submit your life into God's hands and let Him have His way. He loves you and only wants the best for you.

That was Billy Joel with Innocent Man. And before that, the Kingy family with Perfect Submission. It's 7 minutes to nine and you're listening to the Christian Life program with Georgina on 93.7 Edge FM. Now, for those with a scientific and inquiring mind, here's a word from creation. This one was written by Dr. Don Batten. The universe had a beginning. Almost no one disputes that because the laws of thermodynamics demand it. The universe is running down and it cannot have been running down forever or it would have already run down. No stars would still be churning out energy and we would not be here. Some have proposed one universe giving birth to another, but again, there cannot be an infinite series of such births and deaths as each cycle must have less energy available than the last. And if this had been happening for eternity, the death of everything would have already happened long ago. Those who reject the Creator not only have to believe that matter came into being out of nothing without any cause, they also have to believe that life itself popped into existence without an adequate cause. Even the simplest single-celled life is tremendously complex. A humble bacterium is full of incredibly sophisticated nanomachines that it needs to live. Just one cell needs a minimum of over 400 different proteins to make those machines that are absolutely essential for life. This is called irreducible complexity. How could these protein-based machines make themselves, even if all the right ingredients could make themselves? The amino acids, often thousands of them, have to be joined together in the absolute correct order and space and sequence and shape for each protein to function. It's no wonder that Richard Dawkins, the atheist, admits that scientists might never work out how life could arise by natural processes. By way of contrast, the Bible, God's Word, says, "In the beginning God created the heavens and the earth." That's the simple truth. Want to know more? Visit creation.com. It's a real eye-opener.

That was Sons of Korah with Sun, Moon and Stars. It's a minute past nine and you've been listening to the Christian Life program with Georgina on 93.7 Edge FM. This program has been brought to you by a Christian and based on the Word of God, the Bible. The views and opinions of this program are not necessarily the views of this station. We thank God that we still live in a free country and we still have the freedom to proclaim Jesus Christ is Lord. And that's it for this week. To all the listeners out there, thank you for tuning in. My prayer for you is that you would know how much God loves you and how precious you are in His sight. I'll be taking a short break from radio, so I'll catch you back here on the 9th of July. Till then, God bless you, and bye for now.

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1: Men, we're going to be saturated with some solid solos by a variety of boot virtuosos. Jimmy Lunsford and his mighty band are going to treat us to some crashing cadenzas. Our own lovely Lena Horne is going to passionate us with some passionate passages. And the Golden Gate Quartet will set us humming and whistling. And last but first in his field, Art Tatum will manipulate the 88s. And now it's with great pleasure that I present our master of ceremonies, our chief cook and groovy gravy slinger, Ernie Bubbles Whitman.
2: Thank you, Vern Smith, and thank you, folks. This is Ernie Whitman, your groovy gravy slinger, all ready to ladle out plenty of hot and sweet. I'll raise the lid off this first kettle, and look who's inside. It's Jimmy Lunsford and his lad.
0: Greg Poppleton with you on The Phantom Dancer, produced in the studios of 2SER in Sydney, heard across Australia over CRN, the Community Radio Network. And as Ernie Bubbles Whitman just told you, we open The Phantom Dancer with the orchestra of Jimmy Lunsford, and you'll also hear Lena Horne in this broadcast from 1945. Then we go to early news radio from June of 1955 with music by the Lighthouse All-Stars, Art Van Dam and Jimmy Partland. This year it's the 100th anniversary of the first LP record release. Yes, Edison Records released the first LP record in 1926. And on this week's Phantom Dancer, you'll hear an excerpt from that very first LP, as well as side one of the 1931 Victor Artist Party. Then we tune in to some mod trad jazz by Paul Tanner and his Solid Seven on 1944 radio. See the playlist at gregpoppletonmusic.com. Oh no, see the playlist at Greg Poppleton's Radio Lounge blog.

Well, men, here's our dream girl, Lena Horne. Fellas, Lena has a little problem. She's going to breathe some blues your way, so listen.

0: Now, Jimmy Lunsford, come over here and get a load of the mail department. The following cats want to be catapulted by some Lunsford lullabies. Corporal Chester Gray at APO 980, Staff Sergeant William Grayson, APO 562, and Seaman First Class Robert Harmon, Navy 318.
1: Okay, then, fellows. If Kirtland Bradford and his alto sax and that fine old tune, Alone Together.

Thank you, Kirkland Bradford, and thank you, Jimmy Lunsford. If any of you have your boots off, get them on. And if you haven't got them laced, get them laced and get ready to jump with Jimmy as he mercifully mangles For Dancers Only.

Well, gang, that's about it for now. We'll be back right on the button. Meanwhile, this is Ernie Whitman saying from the bottom of my big fat heart, so long and good luck.

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3: Monitor travels now across 3,000 miles of the continent for two contrasts in American life this Sunday afternoon. First to Hermosa Beach, California, and then to San Quentin. Life at Hermosa Beach at this hour is a pretty gay affair, I can tell you. And so for the first of many Monitor musical remotes, here is the Pacific Ocean with Howard Rumsey and his Lighthouse All-Stars.

Lighthouse in Hermosa Beach, California, welcomes Monitor. I'm Howard Rumsey, play bass with the all-stars you've been hearing, and we have a jazz concert like this every Sunday afternoon. In fact, every Sunday afternoon for the past 7 years. We're 100 yards from the Pacific here in this busy little beach town just outside the Los Angeles city limits, 10 minutes from the big L.A. International Airport. Maybe you know some of the men in the band. Frank Rossellino, trombone. Bob Cooper, oboe and tenor. Bud Shank, flute and alto sax. Stan Levy, drums. And Claude Williamson at the piano. They all record for various labels individually, and then together we record on the Lighthouse series for Contemporary. You can see the cover of our latest LP. Bud and Cooper changing from the woodwinds to the saxophones. The number you heard first was Happy Town. The next, Jazz Invention.

0: Paintings in the Lighthouse by Rodney Evans Bacon. The Seal and the Pelican, courtesy of the Hermosa Beach Ocean Aquarium. Monitor moves on now from Hermosa Beach and the music of the Lighthouse All-Stars to a contrasting Sunday afternoon scene here on the coast.
1: We bring you the sound of oysters recorded in their beds off Oyster Bay, New York, in Long Island Sound. Greatly amplified, the sound of oysters out of season.

0: Thank you. Well, ladies and gentlemen, after a station break, Monitor moves on to Idlewild Airport, really, to the departure of TWA Flight 860 for London, boarding passengers now to Harvard University, Chicago, music by Art Van Dam, and someone you haven't met yet, Miss Monitor. Mobile unit standing by at Bucks County, Pennsylvania. Dress rehearsal underway at the famous Playhouse. This is Monitor, going places, doing things, this Sunday, June 12th, 1955, reporting the nation and the world.
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2: 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The man who civilized the accordion is with us today, Art Van Dam and his wonderful little quintet. Whether you're driving or loafing or thinking, Miss Monitor will come in here and add her dulcet temperature and weather comments to the wonderful music of Art Van Dam and help by Jerome Kern.

In Aberdeen, Scotland, the temperature is 51 degrees and it's cloudy. London, 64, cloudy. Paris, 52, rain. Berlin, 61, cloudy. Copenhagen, 55, partly cloudy. Stockholm, 61, cloudy. Rome, 75, partly cloudy. Tokyo, 70, cloudy. Warsaw, 55, showers. Madrid, 77, cloudy. Casablanca, 73, partly cloudy.

Monitor Music, Chicago, Illinois, is the second biggest city in the country. It's the home of the White Sox and the Cubs, and it had the biggest fire since Nero played that nasty trick on Rome's fire insurance companies. It's the western terminus of the New York Central Railroad, and Hog Butcher to the World, as Carl Sandburg said. Right now in Chicago, they're standing by to send us some of the sweetest music, the music of Whitey Burquist.

The West has Boulder Dam and Hoover Dam. Chicago has Art Van, at the moment holding forth in Monitor's music room. Their song, Benny's Bugle. Don't call us, we'll call you. To Chicago and the Monitor music of the Art Van Dam Quintet.

This year is the 100th anniversary of the release of the first LP record, and the Phantom Dancer feature this week is the LP record. You will hear an excerpt from that 1926 Edison release, and also next, side A of a 1931 RCA Victor long play called The Victor Artist's Party. See the playlist at Greg Poppleton's Radio Lounge blog, where you can also read the story of the LP record up to its final successful commercial release in 1948, and where you can also see this week's Phantom Dancer playlist.

0: Coming up on Monitor, interviews with Marilyn Monroe, Louis Bromfield, Victor Borga. We'll hear Bob Hope and Bob and Ray. In 30 minutes, we'll monitor Meet the Press. Today, West German Ambassador James Conant answering the big question of the week. What's the meaning of the Russian bid to Dr. Adenauer? News and music, live and transcribed, all coming up on Monitor.
1: This is Monitor, the new NBC radio service.

Sounds like a celebration, doesn't it? Well, it's like this. We've all been singing and playing for Victor Records, and much as we have enjoyed the work, we have always felt a little bit cramped for elbow room, so to speak. In other words, we could get just so much on a record, and then we simply had to stop. But here's something new that the RCA Victor people have developed. A long-playing record that can hold an entire vaudeville act, or even a symphony, plus a wonderful new instrument to play it on. Oh, gee, it's a grand and glorious feeling when you don't have to worry about how long the record is. Hey, who's fiddling with that baby grand? Oh, Victor. Not an advertisement, ladies and gentlemen. I was calling Victor Arden. I do believe that he and Phil Oman are warming up for a session. Yes, sir, here they go with the Wedding of the Painted Doll.

0: Oh, do those boys play a mean piano. You know, folks, what we like about these long Victor records is that you feel you can give everything you've got without watching the clock. Am I right, boys?
1: Right-o, Frank. We fairly revel in that feeling.
0: Oh, revelers, are you? Well, then suppose you let us hear a little revelry.
1: Here we go.
2: Stop, look, and listen while I tell you something new about the woman who lived in the shoe. Shoe, shoe. The woman in the shoe had a family that always kept her life in a jamboree.

0: 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Instead of feeling blue, just a big smile grew on a happy old woman in the shoe.
1: And this old lady had a big dumb boy. His name was Yuba.
0: All Havana loves his funny-looking booba, who plays the rumba on the tuba down in Cuba. He's getting wealthy, strong, and hearty, thanks to plenty good Bacardi.
2: And his oompa, oompa, oompa.
0: Oh, he knocked the poopa-doopa for a looper.
2: Oomp, oomp.
0: They love the rumba

0: That's what I call sweet music, Nat. I get goose pimples when I hear music like that. I've always felt that nothing in the world could equal the musical quality of Victor records, and now with the effortless convenience of the long record and the splendid new instrument that plays it, you have a combination that is unbeatable for real enjoyment. Am I right? Right. Now turn the record over and we'll give you another surprise.
1: And here's the surprise, the sounds from the very first LP that Edison released in 1926. But instead of recording original music for the first batch of LPs, Edison dubbed music from the Edison Sound Library. So what you're hearing was actually recorded in 1913. Sodero conducting the Edison Records Orchestra in Wagner's Tannhäusermarsch.

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1: And it's your non-stop mix of swing and jazz every week over the community radio network, The Phantom Dancer. I'm Greg Poppleton.
0: Yank Bandstand, fellas, owned and operated by service bands of the Army, Navy, Marines, and Coast Guard. And today, Corporal Paul Tanner and his Solid Seven from Port Hamilton, New York.

Yes, it's the music of the Solid Seven from the Fort Hamilton Field in New York. And now Corporal Paul Tanner, assisted by six of his men, which go to make up the Solid Seven, take off with a bit of Dixieland, Panama.

And now for a Gershwin song, a melody from the show Girl Crazy, with a bit of excellent trumpet work by PFC Dick Reed. 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

Well, as long as we're at the back of the book, here's another song that comes from the early 1930 era. It's Corporal Tanner and his Solid Seven with Exactly Like You.

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And nothing could be more on the solid side than the way they play in a little Spanish town.

international listeners along the Community Radio Network. That's it for your Phantom Dancer for this week. I hope you've enjoyed the past 56 minutes of non-stop swing and jazz from live 1920s to 1960s radio and TV. I'm Greg Poppleton, inviting you to tune in again same time next week to another Phantom Dancer on your favourite local station of the Community Radio Network. The Phantom Dancer is produced in the studios of 2SER in Sydney, heard across Australia over CRN, the Community Radio Network.

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1: And I'm William Broome.
0: And welcome to It's Time, the show where we look at the best of the Australian national charts between the 60s and the 90s, using the Kent Music Report, the Australian Music Report, and the ARIA charts. Today we're looking at the best of the charts from this week in 1990. William, what's coming up on today's show?
2: Coming up on today's show, we've got the Stone Roses, Kayona, Belinda Carlisle and Madonna.
0: And falling down the Australian national charts this week on the 4th of June 1990, from number 20 back to number 23 was Technotronic with Get Up Before the Night Is Over.

0: That's Belgian group Technotronic with Get Up Before the Night Is Over at number 23 on the Australian National Charts this week on the 4th of June 1990. And that single had peaked at number 5 here in Australia in April that year. It came from their debut album, Pump Up the Jam, the album. Following the success of their first hit, it topped charts in many European countries and reached the top 10 in Australia, the US and the UK. The track is driven by a strong bass line and Yah Kid K's rap, featuring a vocal sample from James Brown. The music video shows model Felly lip-syncing the chorus with energetic dance sequences, earning the band gold and silver certifications in several countries.
1: Falling down the charts from number 13 to number 18 this week on the 4th of June 1990 was Irish singer Sinead O'Connor and Nothing Compares to You.

0: from Ireland. That's Sinead O'Connor with Nothing Compares to You at number 18 in the Australian Singles Chart this week on the 4th of June 1990. And that single had peaked at number 1 for 7 weeks between February and April that year. The song was written by Prince for his band The Family in 1985. It was later recorded by Irish singer Sinead O'Connor for her 1990 album, I Do Not Want What I Haven't Got, becoming a worldwide hit. O'Connor's powerful vocals, recorded in a single take, convey intense emotion and grief, inspired in part by the loss of her mother. The accompanying music video features close-ups of O'Connor's face with two real tears rolling down her cheeks, and received heavy airplay on MTV. The song topped the charts across many countries, including the US, UK, Ireland, Australia, and Canada, and earned platinum and gold certifications. It won 3 MTV Video Music Awards, including Video of the Year.
1: And rising rapidly up the Australian national charts this week on the 4th of June 1990, from number 41 to number 17, was Australian singer Tina Arena with I Need Your Body.

0: That's Australian singer Tina Arena with I Need Your Body at number 17 on the Australian National Charts this week on the 4th of June 1990. And that single went on to peak at number 2 here in Australia the following month. It was Tina Arena's second single, released in April 1990, and it marked her first major commercial success in Australia, reaching number 2 on the singles chart and earning her platinum certification. Its popularity extended to the music video, which gained attention and was later parodied on the TV program Fast Forward in 1990, highlighting its impact on pop culture at the time.
1: Falling down the charts from number 11 to number 16 this week on the 4th of June 1990 were the Stone Roses and Fool's Gold.

0: The Stone Roses there and Fool's Gold at number 16 in the Australian Singles Chart this week on the 4th of June 1990. And that single had peaked at number 11 in the Australian Singles Chart the previous week. British rock band The Stone Roses released their track as a double A-side with What the World is Waiting For, becoming their first UK top 10 hit, peaking at number 8. Its music video shows the band performing outdoors in Lanzarote, and the single helped bring Manchester's emerging Manchester scene, mixing alternative rock, psychedelia and dance rhythms to wider attention.
1: And falling down the Australian national charts this week on the 4th of June 1990, from number 9 back to number 15, was Kaoma and Lambada.

0: That's French-Brazilian group Kaoma with Lambada at number 15 on the Australian National Charts this week on the 4th of June 1990. And that single had peaked at number 5 here in Australia in April that year. The song came out in 1989 featuring Brazilian singer Luala Braz. Its song and accompanying video, filmed in Bahia with Brazilian child duo Chico and Roberta, became a global sensation, selling over 5 million copies worldwide in 1989.
1: Rising up the chart 6 places from number 16 to number 10 this week, on the 4th of June 1990, was British acid house musician Guru Josh and Infinity, 1990's Time for the Guru.

0: with Infinity, 1990's Time for the Guru at number 10 in the Australian Singles Chart this week on the 4th of June 1990. And that single went on to peak at number 3 in the Australian Singles Chart the following week. The song became a European dance hit, reaching number 5 on the UK Singles Chart in March 1990 and charting across Spain, Germany and Austria. Its influence endures with the track sampled in Willie Williams' 2022 single, Trompeta.
1: Let's have a look at the top 10 albums of the week in Australia on the 4th of June 1990. At number 10 we had Charmed Life by Billy Idol. At number 9, Craig McLaughlin and Check 1-2 by Craig McLaughlin. At number 8, Holding Back the River by Wet Wet Wet. At number 7, Let's Do It 2 by various artists. At number 6, Having a Good Time by the Notting Hill Billies. At number 5, Come In Spinner by Vince Jones, Grace Knight and Jason Morfitt. At number 4, Forever Your Girl by Paula Abdul. At number 3, Alana Miles by Alana Miles. At number 2, Soul Provider by Michael Bolton. And at number 1, I'm Breathless by Madonna, which peaked at number 1 for 3 weeks, and this was its first week at the top. Well, let's have a look at the number 5 album for the week, Come In Spinner by Vince Jones, Grace Knight and Jason Morfitt. And that peaked at number 4 here in Australia the previous month. Come In Spinner was the soundtrack album to the 1989 to 1990 ABC miniseries based on the 1950 novel by Dimfna Cusack and Florence James. The series was set in Sydney at the end of World War II, and the story follows three women working in a luxury hotel's beauty salon as they navigate romance, family struggles and societal expectations. The title comes from the Australian gambling game 2-Up, where Come In Spinner signals the start of a coin toss. Well, let's have a listen to a song from that album by Grace Knight. Here's Don't Get Round Much Anymore.

0: From the number four album of the week in Australia this week on the 4th of June 1990, Come In Spinner by Vince Jones, Grace Knight and Jason Morfitt. That's Don't Get Round Much Anymore by Grace Knight.
1: Let's take a look at the news headlines for June 1990. On the 13th of June, the destruction of the Berlin Wall by East Germany officially begins, 7 months after it was first opened in November last year. On the 15th of June, the federal government admits it cannot stop Indonesia from giving aid to thousands of Cambodians heading to Australia, renewing fears of an influx of boat people. On the 16th of June, Queensland Premier Wayne Goss announces that virgin forests on Fraser Island will be protected under a historic agreement between conservationists and the timber industry. On the 22nd of June, violence erupts on a Leighton contractor's building site in Melbourne as mounted police use batons to force a passage through a picket line for vehicles carrying contractors onto the site. On the 22nd of June in Berlin, Checkpoint Charlie, one of the major border crossings between West and East Berlin, is dismantled. And finally, on the 24th of June, Kathleen Margaret Brown and Irene Templeton are ordained as priests in St Anne's Cathedral in Belfast, becoming the first female Anglican priests in the United Kingdom.
0: And rising up the Australian national charts this week on the 4th of June 1990, from number 10 to number 8, were Australian band The Angels with Dogs Are Talking.

0: That's Dogs Are Talking by the Angels at number 8, where it peaked this week on the 4th of June 1990. The track was released in April 1990 as the second single from the Angels' 9th studio album, Beyond Salvation. The single's flip side featured tracks by supporting acts on their tour, including The Hurricanes, Baby Animals and The Desert Cats in Australia, and Nine Lives and Jihad in New Zealand. The song became a hit, making number 8 in Australia and number 12 in New Zealand.
1: Peaking at number 7 this week in the Australian singles chart on the 4th of June 1990 was American singer Belinda Carlisle and Summer Rain.

0: Peaking at number 7 in the Australian singles chart this week on the 4th of June 1990, that's Belinda Carlisle and Summer Rain. The song is a power ballad and comes from Belinda Carlisle's 1989 album Runaway Horses. The song is about a man who goes to war and the memories left behind. It achieved moderate success in North America, peaking at number 30 on the US Billboard Hot 100. It was most successful here in Australia, debuting at number 42 and climbing to a peak of number 7. In the UK, it reached number 23, spending 10 weeks on the chart.
1: And falling down the Australian national charts this week on the 4th of June 1990, from number 3 back to number 5, was American artist Paula Abdul with Opposites Attract.

0: That's Opposites Attract by Paula Abdul at number 5 on the Australian National Charts this week on the 4th of June 1990. That song had spent 3 weeks at number 1 in April that year. Taken from Paula Abdul's debut album, Forever Your Girl, the song topped the US Billboard Hot 100 for 3 weeks, becoming Abdul's 4th number 1 from her debut album. A record for a female artist at the time. It also made number 1 in Australia and Canada and peaked at number 2 in the UK. The music video combined live action and animation, featuring Abdul dancing with the cartoon character MC Scat Cat, whose moves were rotoscoped from dancer Michael Boogaloo Shrimp Chambers.
1: Rising up the charts, one place from number 5 to number 4 this week, on the 4th of June 1990, was Australian singer Craig McLachlan and Check 1-2 with Mona.

0: Craig McLaughlin and Check 1-2 with Mona at number 4 in the Australian singles chart this week on the 4th of June 1990. And that single went on to peak at number 3 in the Australian singles chart 2 weeks later. The track was originally a song written by Bo Diddley that appeared as the B-side to his 1957 single Hey Bo Diddley. In April 1990, Australian actor and musician Craig McLaughlin released a version with his band Check 1-2 as the second single from their debut album. McLaughlin, best known for playing Henry Ramsay on the soap opera Neighbours, which was hugely popular in the UK, enjoyed major success with the single, which peaked at number 3 here in Australia and number 2 in the United Kingdom.
1: And finally, let's have a look at the top 10 singles of the week in Australia for the 4th of June 1990. At number 10, we had Infinity 1990's Time for the Guru by Guru Josh. At number 9, Cradle of Love by Billy Idol. At number 8, Dogs Are Talking by The Angels. At number 7, Summer Rain by Belinda Carlisle. At number 6, Sweet Surrender by Wet, Wet, Wet. At number 5, Opposites Attract by Paula Abdul. At number 4, Mona by Craig McLaughlin and Check 1-2. At number 3, How Can We Be Lovers by Michael Bolton. At number 2, All I Want to Do Is Make Love to You by Heart. And at number 1, in its final week of a 5-week run at that position, we had Madonna with Vogue.

0: Vogue.
1: That's Vogue by Madonna in its final week of a 5-week run at the number one position this week on the 4th of June 1990 on the Australian charts. Inspired by the New York voguing dance scene, it combines house music energy with a disco flair and lyrics celebrating the dance floor as a place without boundaries. Its iconic black and white music video, directed by David Fincher, showcased Madonna's striking stylized poses.
2: Well, that's the show for another week. Thanks go to David Kent and his website www.australianchartbooks.com.au for the use of his Kent Music Report and Australian Music Report charts in the show. News headlines are mostly sourced from the Chronicle of the 20th Century, published by Penguin. I'm William Broome.
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1: Hello and welcome to Accent of Women, a show by and about women from diverse cultures and languages right across the world. I'm Fiza, and today we will be listening to Senator Lydia Thorpe and Tamil refugee activist Rathi Bathlod, two incredible women speaking about their lived experiences of racism, as well as the tireless work they do in order to combat safe racism. I think what's really beautiful about this pairing is that Lydia and Rathi have incredibly different lived experiences and do anti-racism work in very different capacities, yet across their speeches we hear the common thread of the power of resistance and also the joy we can and must find in community and collective struggle. Lydia and Rathi were sharing as part of a forum organised by Refugee Action Collective held on 25th February at the Trades Hall. The panel featured a wide range of speakers discussing how we can push back against the rise of racism in so-called Australia, including racist policies as well as the threat of One Nation. We will first listen to Gunai Gundijmara and Jab Wurrung woman Senator Lydia Thorpe as she shares about her lived experience of the violence of racism, which is very much intertwined with the gendered violence she has been threatened with. She contextualizes this with the systemic nature of the racism against Indigenous peoples as well as other racialized people in this colony. She highlights the need to address racism as a whole, contrary to the piecemeal approach the government has taken, which continues to center whiteness and protect white fragility. We will then hear from Rathi Bathlod, Tamil refugee and member of Refugee Women Action for Visa Equality. Rathi speaks passionately about the struggles of refugees in so-called Australia, calling out how racism doesn't just manifest as hateful words on the street, but also as legislation, as policy, as offshore processing and temporary visas for asylum seekers already traumatized by the violence of war. This is Accent of Women.
2: I'll first start by acknowledging that we're all on stolen land and that our Wurundjeri, Bunmurung and neighbouring clans and nations fought and died for this country. The only war that's ever been declared in this country has been against the First Peoples of these lands. There's been no agreement, there's been no proper treaty in this country to end the war that was declared on us in 1788. So I pay my respects to the warriors of our resistance and the warriors of those frontier wars, because we're still counting bodies today. That genocide is so sophisticated and so silent that it's actually demoralising in many aspects, particularly as, you know, a so-called senator in a privileged position working in the most racist, violent place I have ever worked in my whole life. To be violated sexually, to be violated racially every day when I have to go to work in Canberra, not here to my office because it's Collingwood Smith Street. That just does not happen in Collingwood Smith Street. But the boot has always been on our necks. You know, our basic survival in this country is being shown to the world how violent it's been. Like, you're seeing a rise, right? Everyone else seeing this rise in racism. The very foundation of this country is built on racism, on the blood of my people. And it continues to be that case every day. Locking up 10-year-old babies in this country, strip searching them, that's racism. That's systemic racism. The policies and the systems, they're not broken. They are designed specifically to hurt black and brown people in this country. So the colonizers did very well. And they've had government after government, Liberal, Labor, same, same. They're all the same to me. They've never given us one policy that's ever been good for us. Ever. No legislation. Nothing. Ever. There's nothing that they have done for us that has been good. It's been conniving, racist, and violent. And Pauline's one thing. Pauline, I'm glad Pauline's there because she, there's a face to it now. And the people that follow her, there's faces to these people. These people have jobs. These people work in schools. They might be your GP. They are everywhere, these people. And it's a systemic problem. We can't keep, you know, I have the AFP following me so the Nazis don't kill me, which I get regular threats about every day. They're not going to say, no disrespect, but they're not going to save me. If someone wants to hurt me, they're going to hurt me. I'm from Collingwood, remember? And Fitzroy of old. So you can put as much police protection and security and new policies that lock more people up, but that doesn't address the root cause of racism in this country. It's systemic. I've got to deal with racist cops who want to pull me into questioning for saying the F word in Brunswick. You know, like the racism amongst the people that are meant to serve and protect, not just the police, but when you go to the hospital, when you seek medical attention. My people don't go to hospital to get well. They go to die because the system is so racist. I had to leave school when I was 14 because the system was so racist. So I haven't been to a university that's taught me this except for the University of Life and Uncle Mickey T down the back. Love you, Unc. I see you there. Listening to people like my uncle in the lounge room all my life and his older brother, Uncle Robbie, and his older sister, my mum. This is our lived experience every day in this country. And that's why I not only fight for my people, I fight for everyone who's not white. And I fight for white fellas too. Pauline is the face, the poster girl for racism. And I am not, it's unparliamentary to call her racist in the chamber when she's being racist. It's unparliamentary, but it's okay to be racist. So if we can't deal with that at the federal level in the Senate and say, actually, racism, you're not allowed to be racist here, then wouldn't that send some kind of message to the rest of the country that, you know, weak prime minister that we have can't even stand up to white supremacy? He wants to talk about anti-Semitism, which, yes, it exists, which is a form of racism. So why can't we be dealing with racism in this country as a whole? And that's what he needs to be taken to task on. There's a human rights anti-racism strategy or framework that he hasn't even looked at. It's 12 months old. He has not even commented on it. There are a number of recommendations like racism training for people like Pauline. I look forward to that day. But if you can change the system, you'll change the nation. And we're not born racist. People are not born racist. Our babies are growing up with beautiful hearts, loving and learning amongst all of their peers, regardless of who they are. They learn racism when they go home. And I've been dealing with it all my life, from grade 2 at Gold Street Primary School. If we don't start addressing this in a systemic way and pushing for systemic change, then it's just going to be business as usual. it's just disappointing to see that we have a government that has no guts, you know. It's very disappointing, not only on climate, on refugees, like the times that I've had to go begging for visas, begging the ministers to just do the right thing. And you've got to buddy up with these people that are going to decide on people's lives just so that they can have a better understanding. And, you know, I'll keep texting you if you don't look at that list. And, like, what have we become, you know? As blackfellas, we welcome people as long as they live by the land, the law of the land, and that is that we look after the water, our land, the sky, and each other. You know, you don't bring harm to one another. You look after someone when they need a feed or a bed. We do need a collective, and I think what you've done is a really good thing. But we also need to pressure the government, because the white supremacy movement has grown, as you've seen, and they're working alone now. They're not working in groups anymore. You know, they've found themselves in gyms, and they work out together now and strategize, and they have to prove to their masters that they can cause harm. And that's what we saw with the attempted bombing at Baloo. You know, I had to beg the ministers then, can we please say something? My people are hurting. They're hurting. And that took 4 days to negotiate a motion. And I worded the motion so strong because I knew they'd water it down. And I went with the watered down version just to make a statement to my people that, you know, condemning what had happened.

0: and a very particular writer. And the same letter that went to Lakemba Mosque are the letters I got in 2023. So, you know, sorry, Senator. Yeah, those death threat letters are on the national database from 23. I'm like, righto. Why didn't anyone tell me? And why is this person now threatening the Lakemba Mosque on the eve of Ramadan? How was he allowed to go from that to this? Who is he? So that's what's going on. It's happening to Mayreen Faruqi and it's happening to Fatima Payman. We regularly talk about the threats that no one's taking seriously against us. You know, I understand the Prime Minister had a threat and the Treasurer had a threat, but they don't get the sexual threat or the racial threat. We get it all. Now, I'm not, you know, dismissing the threats to them, but it's a different, more violent threat because we are black women. And so anyway, we had a chat this morning and we're going to come out firing next week and we want answers to why our attacks and the threats against us are not taken as seriously. And we need this Prime Minister to step up and stand up for people in this country who are struggling to get a job, go to the shop, go to the hospital, just to basically live their life. So we need that that anti-racist framework. And watch this space, because we need to pressure the government to systemically change what's going on. We can go out on the streets, but we need system change.
1: 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We've been listening to Gunai Gundejmara and Jaburung woman Senator Lydia Thorpe sharing about her lived experience of racism as an Indigenous woman. Up next, we will listen to Rathi Bathlod, Tamil refugee and member of Refugee Women Action for Visa Equality, sharing the struggles, but also the wins her community has seen in recent times, particularly highlighting the importance and sheer power of solidarity from allies such as unions who stood with the refugees who led the struggle for permanent visas at the refugee encampment held in Docklands outside the Victorian Department of Home Affairs in 2024.
2: I stand before you today not just a speaker. I stand here as a Tamil woman, as someone who has lived through displacement, racism, and the constant experience of being told I do not belong. My people were bombed, displaced, silenced. I survived war and genocide. I came to Australia seeking safety, but safety alone is not freedom. Because racism does not always come with a gun. Sometimes it comes as legislation. Sometimes it comes as borders. Sometimes it comes quietly. It defines you by the color of your skin and tells you whether you belong. And racism tells refugees, you are not from here. You must wait. You must suffer quietly. For more than 13 years, thousands of refugees in this country were forced to live in uncertainty, without permanent status, without security, without dignity. That was not an accident. That was not a mistake. It was a system designed to make human beings feel temporary. A system designed to make us feel like we do not belong. A system that denies human dignity. But I stand here to say, we are not temporary. We are human beings. We are workers. We are mothers. We are survivors. And we are leaders. And today, I am proud to stand here as a refugee who helped lead a campaign that secured permanent visas for nearly 10,000 refugees. For more than 3 years, the Labour government promised compassion. They said they would resolve our situation. They spoke

0: spoke about fairness and dignity, but nothing changed. We were told to be patient. We were told to wait. We were told to be grateful, but we refused to accept permanent uncertainty. It took 22 gorgeous women, Tamil and Iranian women, walking all the way to Canberra to force action. Their bravery sparked a wave of protest across the country. Refugees organized. We rallied. We protested in places like Dockland, even when we were told to stay quiet. Even when we were told to accept suffering. But silence protects injustice. And when we raised our voices, change followed. The movement grew so strong that the Minister for Home Affairs was forced to introduce the changes we had been demanding. Today, every single person in my refugee community has received their permanent visas. This victory belongs first and foremost to the refugees who led the fight. It belongs to the women who walked. It belongs to every refugee who refused to give up. But it also belongs to those who stood in solidarity with us, especially the union movement led by the United Workers Union, the Asylum Seeker Resource Center, the Refugee Action Collective, Grandmother for Refugees, Rural Australians for Refugees, and other refugees organizations, and every single person who stood shoulder to shoulder with refugees. Thank you. This was not a gift from government. This was not charity. This was solidarity, and solidarity wins. But while we celebrate this victory, we must also speak honestly. The fight is not over. Government in this country have a long history of offering half solution. They act only when pressured. They resolve part of the problem, but never all of it. Around 800 refugees who have lived here for over 13 years have been denied permanent visas on so-called character grounds. Some because of minor driving offenses. Some because of small mistake linked to trauma and mental health struggles. After surviving war and displacement, they were still being told they are not worthy of belonging. Refugees on Manus and Nauru are still living in limbo. Temporary protection visas and chef visas continue to be granted to those who arrived after 2023, keeping people in permanent insecurity. Many of our Palestinian brothers and sisters who fled genocide will only receive temporary visa if they seek asylum, not permanent protection. And the government has committed to keeping Manus and Nauru open years to come. We are often told to fear hardline racist coming to power. But what do we call a system that keeps refugees temporary, disposable, and uncertain for over a decade? Racism not only about hateful words shouted in the street. Racism is structural. It is policy. It is detention. It is offshore processing. It is temporary protection. It is a system designed to divide us and make us fear an other. Racism against First Nation people in Australia has led to inequality in healthcare, education, and employment opportunities. Racism divides refugees from workers, migrants from citizens, Muslims from other communities. Racism survives on division. And while we are divided, the powerful benefit. Politicians are happy to blame refugees for housing shortage, for economic processes, for problems we did not The problem, we are not created. Instead of addressing inequality and justice, let us be clear. Refugees did not create poverty. Refugees did not create war. Refugees did not create economic crisis. Refugees are survivors of those injustice. And that is why the lesson of our permanent visa campaign is so important. Changes does not come from polite request. Change comes from organized people. When refugees protest in Dockland, we were told to be quiet. We were told to be say thank you. We were told to be accept what we were given. But we refused. Because we know something powerful. When people unite, government are forced to listen. To defeat racism in this country, we must build a movement that cannot be ignored. Just like we did in the permanent visas campaign. When workers stand with refugees, we are powerful. When communities stand with Muslims, we are powerful. When women rise as leaders, we are powerful. When we unite, racism cannot win. Our struggles are connected around the world. Palestinians are resisting dispossession and violence just as Tamil racist genocide. Our fight is part of a global struggle for dignity, the right to live safety with rights and respect. I stand here today because others fought before me. And now it is our responsibility to continue that struggle, not only for ourselves, but for next generation, so that no child grow up feeling unwanted. So know that refugees live in fear. So that no human being is treated as disposable. It is not enough to believe in change. We must organize to change. We must speak. We must fight. History teaches one simple truth. Every right we have today exists because someone struggled for it. So we will continue to struggle until every refugee has permanent safety, until every migrant lives with dignity, until offshore detention ends, until racism is defeated, until Palestinians are free. We are not alone. We are not weak. We are united. And when we are united, we win. Thank you so much.
1: And that's all we've got time for today. We've been listening to Senator Lydia Thorpe and Tamil refugee activist Rathi Bathlod about the shared struggles of racialized peoples and how the fight against racism must be systemic and demands collective effort from everyone. This has been a good reminder that the scourge of racism is not the fight of marginalized communities alone, as the ideologies underpinning white supremacy is an ideology of dehumanization, which makes all of us, regardless of pigmentation, less than human. As always, we draw strength and inspiration from women like Lydia and Rathi, who lead the charge in their various spaces of influence and take others along with them. Accent of Women is produced in the Melbourne studios of Community Radio 3CR with the financial assistance of the Community Broadcasting Foundation. 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Music for Accent of Women was written and produced by George Kunjeri. 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Thanks for tuning in to the program. I'm Fiza, and we look forward to your company.

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1: How are you doing, everybody? This is Dave Rentz welcoming you to the Hit Parade of yesterday. You're in for an hour of music from the 1920s and 30s. Let's open our program today with Dick Robertson singing

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See how it goes. 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
3: 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At Sapphire Stories, we recognise Aboriginal peoples as the first people and custodians of country. We would like to pay respect to the traditional custodians of the lands, waterways and sky country around Bega, the Jurinjanj people, our first storytellers. Good morning. Good morning, everyone in Bega land. There, the birds are from our own Bega River, actually. Welcome to Sapphire Stories on a very interesting looking Friday, weather-wise. On the show today, we will welcome Jen Seven, local author of the new novel Garnet. Jamie Forbes has sent us another great movie review. And we will air the June episode of the Triangle podcast, which we do each month. Plus, we'll play some great music. Also, I have two tickets to give away to the Andrea Lamb and Guests concert at Four Winds this Sunday for the 2 p.m. concert. I believe the rest has sold out, so I'll be doing a little shout-out during the interview with Jen Seven after 10. So I'll play a song and ask you to call sometime after 10. So listen out for that, if you can. But for now, I'm going to play a little song, get myself together, and I'll be back after this lovely thing from Joni Mitchell.

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2: 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It was really lovely. It's about 12 degrees, apparently, in Bega. Doesn't feel too cool this morning, actually. If you enjoy listening to us, you can, of course, download the app, the Community Radio Plus app, onto your phone or device and take us with you wherever you go, including your car. But you can listen from our website as well. So this is Friday, the 5th of June. Where has the rest of the year gone so far? This weekend is a long weekend. It's the King's birthday, apparently. And I don't. Is it his birthday? His mum's was the same birthday. Anyway, it's one of those age-old questions. Of course, this weekend there's a couple of festivals on in Marimbula. There's the Winter Sun Festival. So if you feel like jumping in the cool water and doing a swim with a bunch of other people, you can do that. There's all kinds of wintry activities going on and music in the main street. And of course, speaking of music, the 44th Marimbula Jazz Festival is on at several venues, many venues around the town, all within walking distance of each other. And there's some fantastic things on. Now, I would like to direct you to our very own Edge FM gig guide that we compile and promote on social media, and we read it out on air. Every week we update it, and there's a list of venues and the style of music they have there on the social media, on Instagram and Facebook. There's our picks for some events. I just wanted to let people know, however, that the Stillwater Trio gig at Longstocking Brewery on Saturday has been cancelled because the lovely Cherie Glanville, who's the lead singer of Stillwater Trio and who actually used to compile the gig guide, is not feeling well. Well, she's unwell. She has a flu. So very sorry to hear that, Cherie. You must be very disappointed. But we love you and you'll be back on the stage in no time. Hopefully. So you can head there to, it's called, if you're interested, the South Coast Gig Guide NSW. And you can find it on Instagram, Facebook, and lots of gigs are listed there, not just the jazz festival. But if you want to know more about the program, and it's pretty vast, the program, head to marimbulajazz.org.au. Something else that's on very soon is the, well, actually I'll talk about that in a moment, the Fungi Festival. Tonight there are two new exhibitions opening at SECA here in Bega. Seth Birchall with the Unseen Cosmic Clock and Dennis Golding, Power, the Future is Here. So the opening is tonight and everyone's invited, though they would ask if you are going to come along from 5:30 with the exhibition walkthrough. If you are going to come along, they'd love a little heads up because they're going to cater for it. So it's free. It's tonight at SECA in Zingle Place, Bega. And at 5:30, you can join an exhibition walkthrough with exhibiting artist Seth Birchall and special guest Kyra Kum Singh, curator of Power, The Future is Here. 6 p.m, the opening event will happen with A Welcome to Country by Jurunganj elder Auntie Glenda Dixon and opening remarks by Beaver Valley Shire Councillor Helen O'Neill. Unseen Cosmic Clock is a solo exhibition of new work by Seth Birchall and connects personal experience with broader questions of climate crisis and responsibility. Responding to sites of environmental urgency, including the Beaver Valley, Birchall incorporates themes of reciprocity, offering prints for audiences to take with them. A custom-designed bench invites slower, more reflective engagement with the work. How intriguing. I can't imagine what a custom-designed bench that invites slower, more reflective engagement looks like. I'll have to pop in and see. In the Chambers Gallery is Power, The Future is Here. So this is a touring exhibition curated by Kyra Kum Singh, who'll be in attendance tonight, the result of a collaboration between Kamilaroi Kamilaroi artist Dennis Golding and Aboriginal and Torres Strait Islander students from Alexandria Park Community School. These superhero capes were created during a workshop in 2020, led by Golding, who was an artist in residence at the school. Now, that is something I think I could do with right now, is a superhero cape. There is a workshop that you can kids can go along to. Oh, is it all kids? I'll check that during the next song. Yes, these kids from Year 12 designed their capes with iconography informed by their lived experiences and their cultural identity. As superheroes, Golding and his young collaborators are empowered and reminded of the strength of their culture, informing their identity and connection to country. Individually and together, the capes critique social, political and cultural representations of the contemporary First Nations experience. Now that sounds very interesting to me. I'll be getting along there if I can this evening. But you're all invited, so come along. Get out and about. The long weekend starts tonight. Yes, have you been in training for it? I think you're going to need to. If you're doing some cold water swimming and some jazz listening and some gallery hopping, what you might need is a cake to help you along. You could pop it in the car just for yourself and take it with you for the weekend, or you could share it with people who are visiting when you haven't had time to bake a cake. So there's a cake stall today. That's right, and it's already started. It started at 8 this morning, and it'll go until 1 p.m, or I guess sold out, and it's in the Ayres Walkway in Bega. It's supported by the Bega Baptist Church, and they say it's a great opportunity to grab some goodies for the long weekend. And the reason they're having this cake stall is to raise funds to provide Bibles into our prisons across Australia for both men and women. It's a pretty interesting thing to raise money for, doing something for people in prison. Yeah. Do you often think about that? I do. Someone said to me once, people in prison are in prison as punishment, not for punishment. So, yeah, they already have their liberty taken. Why should it be any worse than that? Okay, well, I might play another song now. It's coming up to 14 minutes past nine. Actually, it's coming up to 15 minutes past nine. Our clock slipped off again. And I've got the wonderful, wonderful Blossom Dearie here for you. And I'm not saying this is about me. It's about her.

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I am always on the scene, making the rounds, digging the sounds. I read Playboy magazine, 'cause I'm hip. I dig, I'm in step, when it was hip to be hip.

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Let her

0: 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Remember, 5th of June. I hope you found this bulletin perspicuous.
1: That's right. Spiral Gallery are putting on the plethora of postcards again. I love this exhibition, postcard-sized artworks, which is A6, and they've extended the date till 4 p.m. today for you to get your submissions in. So go for it. You can email spiralpostcards@gmail.com. And, yeah, get them in. I think the phone number there is 6492-5322. And there's a lovely First Nations Living on Yuin Country exhibition on at the moment. And the gallery hours, in case you haven't been yet, get along. You'll really enjoy it. Monday to Friday, 10 a.m. to 4 p.m. And Saturday, 10 a.m. to 1 p.m. After you've done your shopping, you could pop in. The exhibition of plethora of postcards is from the following Friday, next Friday, the 12th of June, to Tuesday, the 7th of July. Oh, it's coming up so quickly, isn't it? There's so much on all around the Bega Valley. I sometimes wonder how to get to everything. So you just make a decision. Gather some troops, gather some food, get in the car and egg each other on. I don't know. But it is interesting driving at night. It's not, be careful driving at night around the valley with all the wildlife that, our roads go right through their grounds, their territory. Okay, so I've got another little festival to talk about. This is one of my faves, not just because it's about food, because it's not just about food, the Fungi Festival. See what they did there? I love this. So it's only, 7 days to go until the Fungi Festival, which runs from the 12th of June to the 12th of July. So it's a month. You've got a month to find something and enjoy. However, I will say a lot of the events have sold out already. So head to the Fungi Festival website, which is Fungi Festival, FungiFeastival.com.au, and have a look at what's on. The opening night, so the whole festival kicks off on the 12th, next Friday, at the Naruma Kinema, with internationally acclaimed fungi photographers and filmmakers Stephen Axford and Catherine Marciniak presenting their latest documentary, Nature's Bounty, Mushrooms of the Zambian Miombo. Wow. This evening also features Dr. Michael Priest, president of Fungi Map Australia, sharing insights into Australia's fascinating fungi and the Great Aussie Fungi Hunt. I have never heard of that. That sounds pretty cool. The Great Aussie Fungi Hunt. So their film event features Stephen and Catherine, who have regularly booked out in previous years. So they expect the opening night will do the same. So if you'd like to join them for that launch, they recommend get your tickets really soon. Now, if you do miss out, I believe there's a film coming down to Tathra to Headland Festival. So I'll look into that and let you know if it's the same film. But across the month, you'll find guided fungi walks and forays. I love a foray. Films and presentations. Camembert, sourdough, beer and truffle workshops. Truffle dog training. Get your truffle dog to snuffle. And truffle experiences. Art workshops and exhibitions. Fungi photography workshops. That would be cool. Special fungi-inspired dining experience. Science, citizen science and medicinal fungi events. And the events stretch from Batemans Bay all the way down to Eden. Now, demand has been so high for events already that they've added a few extra events. So if you head to the website, if you're interested in these ones, there are extras. The Camembert cheese making.

0: Masterclass. I believe that's with Erica Dipton from Toowoomba Dairy. A kayak tour, fungi in Indigenous culture. Paint and sip in the dark. That's intriguing. Truffle Dog Training School. So they've added second sessions to each of those because I believe they may have sold out, but bookings are already flowing in to the new dates. They've also added a new medicinal fungi session, which explores the remarkable role of fungi that's played in traditional and modern health practices. From ancient knowledge to contemporary research, it's a fascinating opportunity to learn more about one of the most intriguing aspects of the fungal kingdom. It does sound intriguing. I mean, they are intriguing creatures, aren't they? They're neither plant nor animal, I believe, fungi. So I'm just having a little look at the workshop section on the website, and it is worth having a look at. It's really inspiring. So there's the Advanced Photography, Saturday the 13th, and that's at Mystery Bay. Teach Your Dog to Snuffle Truffles, Saturday the 13th as well, in Naruma. And then there's a number of collage forage events, one at the Tathra Hotel. There's the Camembert Masterclass on Saturday the 20th, and there's a watercolour workshop on the 20th as well. That's up a little north. There's a sourdough bread workshop in Pambula. I'm not sure if that's the one that Honor Northam is running. It might be, actually. And there's a Camembert Masterclass again on Sunday the 21st. There's a growing truffles workshop. Introduction to fungi photography. There's a Quirabadella fungi foray at the Durris Oval on Saturday the 27th. More Teach Your Dog to Snuffle Truffles in Naruma on Saturday the 27th. There's the iNaturalist Fungi Workshop, the Guided Fungi Walk in Bermagui. They're both on the 27th. Paint in the dark. Oh, there, they're using glow-in-the-dark paints. That looks really cool. Saturday the 27th, more guided fungi walks. Cooking with truffles in Cobargo. I believe that's with the chef from Mimosa Winery. A mycology talk, Mycology 101, on Saturday the 4th of July. I mean, there's so much. It is absolutely amazing. And grow your own mushrooms, more paint in the dark. Yeah, just really extraordinary stuff. So I hope you get online soon and have a look and get to something really beautiful. I think the Fungi Festival is one of our most interesting festivals. And the other one that I really love that is coming up in October, of course, is Headland Festival. So we do have some really spectacular festivals. My favourite, of course, everyone will know, is the Spring Festival at Four Winds in November, which is a festival for young people who play music, are interested in music, perform. And I'm actually following the community orchestra on a journey from first rehearsal through an improvisation workshop and other rehearsals all the way up to the main performance at the Spring Festival, because there are many reasons for that. I love the festival, of course, but that way I can highlight the work that our music teachers do on supported by Four Winds, of course, but they do so much more than they're required to do. And so the kids absolutely love it. I went to the improvisation class last weekend, and I mean, I think 8 was the youngest and about 70 was the oldest person there. And we had a really mind opening up experience and all felt quite invigorated at the end. And some of those kids are performing at Jazz Quest Sunday, I think it is, at the Marimbula RSL. But check the marimbulajazz.org.au website if you're interested in watching young people enjoy music and see how talented some of them really are in the Bega Valley. You should get along to that. Go Ricardo, that's all I'm going to say. Okay, so it's coming up to 28 past June, and I'm going to play past June. Hello, Lisa. It's past nine, Lisa, and I'm going to play the Triangle podcast, which we do every month, put together by the fabulous Flick Ruby and Jacob Round. And this month, coincidentally, it's an interview with William Zappa, actor and playwright, who is actually presenting his beautiful interpretation of Homer's The Iliad in a performance of The Iliad out loud later on in June. So this is great because I did want to talk about this. So let's play this and I really hope you enjoy it. And we'll be back after it. It's about 32 minutes long. We'll be back afterwards with the wonderful, lovely Jennifer Seven.
1: 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And I'd like to pay my respects to elders past, present, and emerging.
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3: Welcome to the first Triangle podcast of winter. This episode, we'll hear from William Zappa, who's a local actor about to do a wonderful performance on the 28th of June out at Four Winds. He's performing all day The Iliad, his adaptation of the ancient Greek play, in a completely modern rendition that respects the classics. You are really in for a treat, 28th of June out at Four Winds. William Zappa has such an impressive body of work. It's quite overwhelming. William has featured on our stages, on our televisions, and on our movie screens. And he's been in The 12 recently with Sam Neill, a wonderful series. He was in The Dry. He was in Miss Fisher and The Crypt of Tears, playing a wonderful police character. He was even in Rake, and I'm very jealous that you were in Rake, William. Wolf Creek, and did you know also Mad Max 2, The Crown, and all kind, and Underbelly. I mean, it just goes on. It's actually a bit overwhelming. With this body of work behind you, William, I'd like to take you back to the start of your career and just ask you, how did you, as a young person, know you wanted to be an actor?
4: First of all, thank you for inviting me. So in terms of how it all started for me, basically I was about 8 years old and my cousin Avril, who was a bit older than me, was in a dance school, and they were, for their Christmas pantomime, they needed some extras. And my cousin Eddie and I got roped into playing these characters who wore basically a sack. So we're standing there wearing sacks, and I can't remember what we did, but we did something and the audience laughed their heads off, and I thought, wow, this is fantastic. And then a couple of years later, I'd already started singing and learning to play the piano, which I completely don't do anymore at all, unfortunately. But when I went to high school, we had a fantastic drama department at King John's Secondary High in Hadley, Essex. And I got my first sort of leading role in a play, Our Town, Thornton Wilder play. And that was fantastic. And we did a production of Cinderella and I played Buttons. And I remember this was one of those moments where I had a scene with Cinderella and she leaves the stage and Buttons is in love with, or falling in love with her. And I used to have to walk down to the front of the stage and sit on with my legs dangling over there, and the school orchestra all sitting there and the audience beyond. And the song that I was supposed to sing, the introduction music started, and I sat down and I missed the moment where I was supposed to start singing. And I said, oh, sorry, can we do that again, please? So I started singing. Unfortunately, that moment has remained with me all these years, and I still get very terrified of not coming in on time when I'm singing. But anyway, that is another story. But essentially, it was the drama department at high school that really got me into it. I ended up playing Azdak in Brecht's Caucasian Chalk Circle, and I got my first review in the local Southend Standard newspaper, and it said, William tells me he wants to be an actor. he is. That was my first review. I was 15 or 14 or something like that. So, yes, so it was a very early seed that was planted.
3: It shows you how important those high school experiences can be. And we actually have a really marvellous high school drama teacher also living on our road, Rob.
4: Yeah, yeah.
3: And I saw some of the plays that and some of the wonderful exploration that young people were doing on the stage. So it's lovely to know that that's where you got your first inspiration. But then did you go to acting school?
4: Yes. I left school when I was 15. When I was 15 and I sort of got scared of all the exams. So I avoided them by leaving school. I knew I wanted to pursue acting. So about 6 months after leaving school, maybe a bit more, I went to the Southend College of Technology, majoring in drama. And again, it got to the point where the exams were coming up at the end of my first year there, and I got, you know, I was fed up with some of the subjects that I was doing. Religious studies was one of my main studies at high school, and I was doing it again, and I got into an argument with the guy that was teaching us. And anyway, I saw an ad in the National Theatre magazine called The Stage for what's called an acting student ASM, which basically means the back end of a dog's body that they pay very, very little. And I got the gig. So I joined the Marlowe Theatre in Canterbury, and I worked there for 2 years. And I then, an ASM is an assistant stage, acting stage management. So I used to have small roles in the shows, and I'd be doing, you know, stage management work as well. And I left there and I got a job at the Bristol Old Vic, pretty much as an actor only, and I got invited back to Canterbury as an actor. And while I was there, the director, Anne Stutfield, said to me, "You must go to drama school." Basically, because I talked like this, didn't I? So the idea was to go to drama school. I managed to get a bursary from the Essex County Council, and I went to Central School of Speech and Drama. And that's how I learned to talk like this instead of like that. You know what I mean?
3: You do quite a lot of great accents, and you do have a very deep and wonderful voice, which our local community is going to get to hear soon. And I'm going to ask you about a show that's coming up. But
4: yes.
3: First, I'd like to ask you, how is it to be an actor based in the regions in Australia? I mean, you think of actors mainly as swanning around in inner city theatres and TV studios. Mm. I'm assuming that you have to do a bit of travel, and tell us what it's like to be doing it from here.
4: It's very difficult. Well, the travel is obviously one thing. I mean, there are very, very few plays or films or TV shows get done down on the far south coast. So one of the things that has happened pretty much since COVID is auditioning for things. You know, you used to get an audition, whether it's for a commercial or for a film or TV or whatever. And if you're in Sydney, you go to the casting agent's office and there's somebody there who is going to read opposite you, an actor reading opposite you. The casting director has seen the script. They've talked with the producers about, or the director about, what they think the scene is about. And you go in and you do one or two scenes that you've prepared. Whereas now, basically what it is you have to do what are called selfies. So you get the script, you find a suitable spot in your house to do the scene, and you tape it. And the part of the problem with this method now is not being clear about whether what you've done is the right direction to be going in. And so if you've got a casting director, very often you'll do it once, they'll say, "Okay, let's do it again, but this time can you try bringing in such and such, or playing it maybe a bit lighter, a bit more humor, or a bit darker, whatever." Whereas when you're doing it yourself, it's really, really hard to know what direction to settle on before you send it off, you know. So, yes, this is one of the great difficulties. And then, of course, if you do get a call back, so let's say I did an audition for an ad or something like that, or a TV thing, like with The 12, I actually did my audition for that via Zoom. But there have been occasions when I've done something and I've had to go up to Sydney. So there's your five-hour drive, or to Murrimbula and an hour and a half, or an hour flying and all of that. So it can be quite expensive as well if you've got to do it that way.
3: When you talked of COVID, I thought also of another area that I have just enjoyed so much, which is the audiobooks that you've done.
4: Ah, yes.
3: And it made me real. I used to think it would be wonderful to, you know, create audiobooks, but it is an actor's job. It's not someone who is passionate about reading. Did you mainly do those audiobooks during COVID, or has that been something you've done along the way?
4: Oh, no. Quite a long time ago. I think the first one I did in 2004, I think. Yeah, I really enjoy audiobooks, I have to say. I enjoy creating all the characters, and I've done quite a few. I did a whole series called Ranger's Apprentice, which is John Flanagan wrote the series because his son, who was, I think, 10 or 11 at the time, wouldn't read. So John created these characters, and it's all sort of set in a fictitious land, but it's obviously England and Europe and all of that, and some absolutely astounding characters. And I did the first 12 in the series, which was wonderful. I couldn't do the rest because I was busy doing something else. I can't remember what it was when he wrote the follow-up series. So unfortunately, I couldn't do that one.
3: Mm. Well, yeah, I must say you really excel at that. Let's talk about something else that has been acclaimed and has gone to the Adelaide Festival and has been here and it's been, you know, around, which is your version of the Iliad. Now, the Iliad is an ancient tale. You drew from 17 different translations of it. You really studied it. Why? Can you tell us why this tale particularly captures your soul and your attention? And then would you please give us a little excerpt?
4: Yes. Okay, so look, I had heard of the Iliad, and but I'd never read it. I'd seen a film of the Odyssey when I was a teenager with Kirk Douglas or something like that. Anyway, in 2011, Marion Potts, the director, who was the director of Malthouse Theatre in Melbourne at the time, invited me to spend a week down there with a group of actors reading ancient Greek plays to, explore the themes that were there as she was thinking about her next seasons. So we read, quite a few plays. And on the last Friday in the afternoon, one of the actors was asked to read an excerpt from the Robert Fagles translation of the Iliad. And I sat there listening. I can't remember what section it was, from what book of the Iliad. And I literally, my jaw was just hanging. I was astounded at what I was hearing. The story was phenomenal. We finished that day. I went straight into Melbourne to Dimmock's and I bought a copy of the Iliad and I started reading it. And it is an astounding story, 3,500 years old. It wasn't written down until a few hundred years after it started being told. And it is one of the most extraordinary stories of humanity and our problems ever written. Anyway, I bought that copy, started reading it, and I thought, wow, this would be an extraordinary thing to do on radio. So I applied to ABC Radio to get a grant to look at the first four books of the Iliad to see if I can find a way of preparing it for radio. I got the grant, so I started working on it. And no sooner had I started working on it than ABC radio drama got cancelled. So it was going to go nowhere. And then as I realised, I actually really wanted to keep working on this because I was really loving the story and the idea of being able to do it. And then I thought, well, if I keep doing this, I'm going to have to give Mr. Fagles royalties if it ever gets done. So I started thinking, oh, I'll go and buy some more. So I went and bought some more, and I decided what I would do is to try and use all of these different translators or translations of the Iliad and create my own version that is very much a rhythmic base, because the original was spoken in what's called dactylic hexameter, which is the rhythm that Homer used. And I can give you an example of what the rhythm sounds like as a beat. So it's like dum da da dum da da dum dum da da dum da da dum. So it's got, as you can hear, it's like a drum beat there. The natural rhythm of the English language is not that. The natural rhythm of the way the English speak is called iambic. Di-dum, di-dum, di-dum, di-dum, di-dum. The way the English speak is more like this. So I decided, right, well, I'm going to, because rhythm is a very important part of it, I'm going to try and do the whole thing in an iambic rhythm. And in honour of Homer's six beats, I'm going to do it in iambic hexameter. Shakespeare's blank verse is iambic pentameter, five beats. So shall I compare thee to a summer's day? And by adding another beat, shall I compare thee to a summer's day or not? So that was the basic idea. The basic idea that I had was to do use a six-beat iambic rhythm as the base on which the whole thing rests, and to put it into our language today. So, for example, there's, you know, in the battle scenes, and there's a lot of battle scenes in the Iliad. You know, you can't have somebody in the middle of a fight telling somebody off in polite language. So I've used the word fuck a few times, you know, where Hector gets really pissed off with one of the other soldiers, Sarpedon. So I've used very much a modern idiom. I haven't made it colloquial, you know, it's not like a bunch of idiots talking, because I really, really appreciate the classic nature of the story, of the poem, of the structure and everything.
3: We are so lucky here in the South Coast, in our triangle area, to have Four Winds, which is such a jewel in our crown. And we have some of the, like, really world-class acts at a very affordable price in this pristine and gorgeous venue, the Vision of Great Locals. And on the 28th of June, you will be doing the Iliad in three parts. Be quite a marathon of a day, mm-hmm. At 10 o'clock, 1 o'clock and 4 o'clock. And, you know, I'm going to be hanging around for the whole day, and I know a few others who will also. We can have beautiful Turkish and Greek meal boxes to sustain us while we take in what you're going to present. And I'd love you to just give us a little taste, but yes, tell us more about what's different about this time of you doing it.
4: Well, with this time, the difference with the solo act is, first of all, it's all on one day. When I did it in Tasmania, it was over three different days and three different venues. This is one venue, an all-day event. But we also have the wonderful Hamed Sadeghi playing oud and tar, and Sohrab Kaladus playing Iranian drums, percussion. The reason that came about was after the initial production in Canberra, when I just had percussion, I knew there was something missing. And I kept thinking, well, there's something sound-wise, there's something missing. And what it was the sound of the Eastern Mediterranean. A bouzouki is so modern Greek, you know what I mean? And I thought, no, this is all set in Troy, or just outside Troy, which is in Turkey. So we need that sound. Anyway, that's how I managed to meet Hamed, and he's been with all of the productions apart from that first one. And he's fantastic. And because the percussion that we used before was a huge setup. Now we've got Sohrab, who's just got a few little percussive things to give us, you know, the sound of horses or a drum beat or the tinkling of the Zeus and the gods and so on and so forth. So one of the things about the Iliad, I mean, we all know it's, you know, it's got loads of blood and guts. And, I mean, some of the I often describe it as like the CSI of ancient Greece, you know, the descriptions of swords slicing off arms and spears piercing chests and things like that. It's quite phenomenal. But it's also, it's got some absolutely fantastic humour in it. Homer must have been so sacrilegious with his treatment of the gods, because honestly, the gods are worse than the humans. But it's also got some extraordinarily beautiful, touching, absolutely human passion in it. And I'd like to read, if I may, a little bit. Where's that? So this is from book six, and it's where there's been a big battle going on, and the Trojans are not faring very well. And Hector, the one of the sons of King Priam of Troy, who is leading the Trojan troops, is told to go back into Troy and to get the women and his mother to pray to Athena to help them. And so he goes back in, and he, after he's spoken to his mother and all of that, and of course Athena actually is on the side of the Greeks, so it was she was the wrong goddess to pray to. But anyway, after he's done that, he goes looking for his wife Andromache and their son, and we have this little exchange happen. And Hector, of the shining helmet all in bronze, embraced his loving, tearful wife, then smiled when he looked up and saw the nurse approaching, holding in her arms his baby boy, so small and shining like a little star. Hector had named him Scamandrios, just like the river across the plain, but people called the boy Astyanax, lord of the city, in honour of his father, Troy's last defence. Embracing his wife and smiling down at his son, he stood in silence as Andromache wept. Then looking up into his eyes, she clung to him as though to never let him go. "You thoughtless, reckless man, your fearlessness will be the ruin of this, your little baby son and me. Have you no thought of how life would be if we lost you? Because Achaea's men will shortly come as one great mass to rip your limbs apart. And with you gone, why should I live? It's better that they bury me alive and let cold earth embrace me. My sorrow when you are gone will be too great to bear. My father's dead. My mother too. The great Achilles killed my father when he invaded Theba and destroyed our town. On that same day, Achilles then sent down to death my seven brothers, all gone, cut down while they were tending to their cattle and their sheep by the swift-of-foot Achilles. But mother did not die, not then. She who was the queen of all the land beneath the wooded slopes of Placos was taken as a prize and ransomed off. Her father paid to get her back. No sooner was she returned than she was killed. Killed by a broken heart, an arrow from Artemis the huntress's bow. And so it's you who are my father now, and you, my mother too, my brothers all are you, and lover none but you. Take pity now on me and this your baby boy. Stay here, don't go, don't leave, don't orphan him and widow me."
3: Well, that's just a small taste of what we can all enjoy on the 28th of June at Four Winds.
4: With lots of battles as well, lots of limbs being cut off and all of that.
3: Well, if you have any kind of Brad Pitt in mind as Achilles thoughts, they will inspire you to get a ticket for this wonderful show. It's there's a package for all three. Thank you so much, William, for talking to the Triangle podcast today.
4: Love the Iliad.
3: Yes. Thank you for sharing with us about this ancient story that has such good contemporary wisdom for us today. In our war-ravaged world, but also our world of love, community, family, it's all happening on the 28th of June.
4: Yeah, can I just say, I was going through, because I'm trying to get I'm in the process of getting the complete text of the Iliad, because the show is only part of it, so the whole thing would take about 16 hours. To do. So anyway, I have done my adaptation of the whole thing, and I was going through it just the other day looking for mistakes and stuff, and I came across this passage. I can't remember what book it's in, but basically Agamemnon, who's the leader of the Greeks, says to his men, we must kill them all, the men, the women, the babies, they must remain nameless. I just thought, what am I hearing on the news every day? Yeah, it's pretty amazing.
3: It's pretty amazing how, yes, this ancient tale has such contemporary resonance right now. So the thing about this experience is you don't actually need to know anything. You can come along with open eyes and open ears and learn a lot about, an ancient tale. But what William has done is made it understandable for us here today in language that's accessible, which sometimes, you pick up a copy of these books at the secondhand shop and it feels a little bit inaccessible. And you've demystified it, but you've also translated it for us.
4: A lot of that is because, the difference is that most of the translators, nearly all of them, are academics. I'm an actor. I've spent my life speaking other people's words. So the whole process for me has been about making this story as accessible as possible. And the translators, the work that they have done is phenomenal. It is phenomenal. And every one of those translations is as different from the others as mine is from theirs. I'm extremely proud of it, I have to say.
3: Yes, well, we will all be enjoying it on the 28th of June. See you there at Four Winds. Thanks a lot, William.
4: My pleasure.
3: Recently at Four Winds, you might have either missed or seen the production of Baragayanga, Many Songs. It was the creative inspiration of Cheryl Overton, Cheryl Davison. So Baragayanga wove together a series of songs that were in language but also in English, stories that shared information about seasons, about plants, about animals, and about ancestor spirits like Bandula. It was a very, very, very moving experience. And we heard from some of the audience members afterwards, and so we're going to play you some of the reactions to Baragayanga.
5: Uplifting,
6: joyful.
5: Emotional.
6: Yeah,
5: yeah, very uplifting. Yeah. Stunning, actually.
7: We don't have words. We don't have words for it. Everybody was so thrilled with it. It was just beautiful.
6: I was smiling, crying, eyes closed, eyes open, and also that just the full gamut of how much music was available on that one stage, and people singing and instruments playing was really, it was maybe.
8: It was one of the most moving things I've ever seen, one of the most impressive things I've ever seen. Some of the words, one that sticks with me is, we bring back the fire, not the ashes. And that is so good. You couldn't be more pleased or proud to be living in a country with such wonderful people who are performing today and sharing with us generously. all of the stuff that they've done.
9: Really made me hopeful about our future. And the choir said, tomorrow's coming and she looks bright. And, you know, there is a lot going on in the world right now. And that made me think to myself, wow, that's really powerful. And it's something that I'm going to take away from this performance.
10: We thought it was amazing, didn't we?
3: Well, we used to live at Tanja and we just moved to Mollymook. And we came down today for today
11: especially.
3: I really wanted to see it. Yeah, and I loved it. Yeah. It's fabulous.
11: They've just pulled it off, you know? Yeah. Really, really special. So
12: it was incredibly moving, powerful piece, and it brought lots of elements together really well. Yeah, I spent a lot of it with my eyes closed and tears in my eyes, and I really, yeah, really, I'm really grateful that I came. Yeah.
13: I really, really loved the vocalists and the strings instruments. I thought they were very beautiful, and I'm really glad that I came. So thank you very much.
14: My mum came along, and you know, she's a farmer from up Bamboka way, and she just came out really emotional and said that, like, when she moved here 40 years ago, there's no way that she'd go out and hear this. And she felt like that was a special thing that's changed.
7: And I want to say, from Yalanji country in Cape York, from Noongar country in WA, from Bunjilin country up in New South Wales, this is the story of the entire continent. And from the past, we carry the flame, not the ash. Thank you so much.
11: Thank you.
9: This is such a special story performance, sharing of culture. I was really excited. I was like, oh my goodness, I'm part of such a special thing.
3: A lot of people today have cried. Yeah. And did you see the audience in tears?
15: Absolutely. And the hardest part for us is for us not to start crying, to look at people who are crying, because we know that it'll set us off crying too. But that seems to be the effect that we have on audiences. And I think that's because we share our stories and our songs from our heart.
3: And that last voice you heard was Iris White, one of the members of Jinima Iliga, along with a lot of people who were lucky enough to be there for the performance of Barriga Yanga. What a wonderful production. As you heard, it made a really big impact on those who were there. And the production is heading off to Queensland. You can see it at the Queensland Performing Arts Centre on Friday, the 7th of August, in the Playhouse, which is a really big venue. So tell your friends in Brisbane if you're not planning to be in Queensland yourself.
0: That was the beautiful ending and add-on to the Triangle podcast. 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I've got a little bit of Bollywood to share with you now, and then we're going to welcome our special guest today, local author Jennifer Seven. Here is Diktana.